0: What do you expect to be the impact of these results, both from SK Hynix, lofty expectations there missed, but also Samsung when it comes to the broader Cosby?
1: About a month ago, maybe I would have thought that this earnings would have been

0: bringing you up-to-the-minute news whenever and wherever it happens. 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
5: The strategy is to not deliver so many of the low-cost packages that Amazon likes to dump on other entities, right? Either the Postal Service or UPS or other folks. A lot of times lightweight packages that go short distances, and UPS doesn't make much money, and it has a high-cost labor force, again, so it's trying to get away from that. It's not a complete walk away from Amazon. It's more of a glide down, as CEO Carol Tomei likes to say. They've glided that down to about 9% of their total sales going to Amazon. It used to be about 13% at the height of the pandemic. So they're not going to break from Amazon completely. They just want the higher profit packages from them.
6: You know, it's interesting when I think about it, FedEx or UPS, I think about a big fixed cost businesses, you know, the warehouses, the planes, all that kind of stuff. And I would think you'd want to pump as much volume through there as possible. But I guess, you know, UPS is saying we need to focus on kind of the unit profitability a little bit more.
5: That's correct. And they're also looking to automate more. They've shut down a lot of facilities. In the end, by the end of this year, it'll be 150 facilities that they're shutting down. These are older ones that don't have as much automation.

0: So they're moving toward more automation and packages that cost more. That's mostly in healthcare, small businesses. They're getting away really from the e-commerce packages, which have become commoditized.
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0: Scarborough in Western Australia, still on track to deliver that first gas at the end of this year.
1: From Bexport, Alan there, as we're in the thick of earnings season here in Australia, but we'll be getting a deeper take when it comes to Rio Tinto's outlook, their broader strategy. We'll be speaking with the CEO, Simon Trott. Join us for that exclusive conversation. Paul and I will be speaking to him at those times on your screen, Sherry.
2: And Heidi, we're looking forward to, of course, that conversation and watching the ASX 200 as we continue to see this sort of a mixed picture when it comes to that rotation out of tech stocks. When it comes to the future space, take a look at TIEX futures pointing higher. We will be watching the tech sector because we're still digesting the latest from SK Hynix second quarter earnings missing expectations. They're saying that they do not see those signs of the AI investment slowing down. And of course, we're gearing up for Samsung earnings as well at a time when we're also digesting the latest from the Kumamoto Prefecture earthquake that we got in Japan. And I mentioned this because, of course, Taiwan's TSMC has a factory and it operates in that semiconductor cluster here in Japan. A50 futures also pointing to slight upside. We continue to follow moves around the offshore yuan. It edged lower in the previous session. We are waiting for the FOMC decision. The expectation is for no change, but of course, that will have implications for the currency space. Beijing now mounting its strongest defense yet against Western accusations of overcapacity. It's published a position.
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5: Historically, pre-Great Financial Crisis, remember the like 90s, 2000s, when bank stocks valuations were trading at all-time highs, they would do transformational deals. Yep. There was massive M&A, massive consolidation. This cycle, since the crisis, once they got out of, you know, effectively regulatory prison, yeah, they started buying back shares. They increased dividends to a certain extent, but their favored route was buying back shares. And you would think that makes sense in low, when the stocks are trading with low valuations. But the banks have still bought back shares at high valuations, close to 3 times. And it's not as if, you know, the brokers used to, you remember the days, they used to buy back shares to offset their stock compensation. They've done that at exponential levels to their stock compensation. So historically, you'd think, wow, at all-time high valuations, price to tangible book, they would do some type of M&A. I think the one bank and one CEO that has the temerity actually do a deal is none other than Jamie Dimon.
6: So frame an example deal.
5: I think when people thought that Jamie Dimon would retire with their new headquarters, that time came and went. He wants to do something big. And by big, I don't mean State Street, Northern Trust. I think he does something fintech, but major fintech.
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9: Matt Bryson of Wedbush writing, the hyperscalers and cloud service providers are best positioned to understand the likely payouts from their AI investments. I'd rather be on their side versus fading their view. That's punchy. What did we learn from Alphabet last week, and how does that inform your view, at least, of what we might hear from these names this week?
10: Alphabet told us that they are spending more today. They're looking at spending more in 2027. From my perspective, that tells you that they see the value in investing in AI, even if it's there are more concerns in the investment community.
9: Matt, would you draw a distinction between companies that are on the offense and spending all this money and those that seem to be on the defense?
10: So it feels like the companies that have had large investments in data centers, so the AWSs, the Googles of the world, that they're the ones who are willing to spend. And you look at like an Apple, we've all seen the reports about how they've struggled a bit to get their own AI chips up and running. They've never been a large data center customer, not as large as the cloud players. And so I think it's more that the ones who are investing, they were just already there.
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1: Versus insider trading. And we know there's also talks with Congress, like, are you going to ban people who may have special knowledge that the public does not know?
6: 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U.S. law already prohibits members of the U.S. government from insider trading on information that they have. It has been exciting to watch Congress explore legislating in this space, and we're largely supportive of legislative efforts to target those contracts where they may have insider information. And we do that work on the exchange to prohibit and detect that activity already.
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14: 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We're tracking breaking news today from Wall Street to Washington. 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
15: Bringing you up to the minute geopolitical news whenever and wherever it happens. I'm Anne-Marie Hordern in Ankara, Turkey. This is Bloomberg.
16: 9 a.m. in Shanghai, Shenzhen, and here in Hong Kong, you're watching The China Show. I'm Yvonne Mann with David Inglis.
17: Good morning. We're counting down to the open of markets in Greater China. Let's get to your top stories today. Stocks across the Asia-Pacific rebounding. In fact, shaking off the early weakness despite the SK Hynix earnings falling short of fairly lofty expectations here. Mainland stocks in focus as well this hour after the Chinex index slipped into a bear market.
16: Oil prices jump as the U.S. and Iran trade fresh strikes, fueling inflation fears ahead of the Fed meeting.
17: And China mounts a forceful defense of its booming exports, with Beijing bracing for an escalation in trade tensions with the U.S. and also with Europe.

It's a multi-trillion dollar industry. We'll show you what's happening in ETFs like no one else. ETF IQ, Mondays on Bloomberg. Welcome to the world of decentralized finance. Bloomberg is covering all things crypto, the people, the transactions, and the technology. 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

0: Hello there. Just wanted to say, Primer is back. Oh-ho. We've been scouring the frontiers of science and technology to help explain the difference between the next gold rush and whatever this thing is. And in season two, we're upping the stakes. More danger.
1: Now that is some high-grade uranium mineralization.
2: We used to have a stable climate on this Earth. Right now, we do not.
0: More science.
3: We're pushing the envelope of technology in multiple directions. Software, hardware, chemistry, physics.
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9: Bringing you the latest geopolitical news whenever and wherever it happens. I'm David Gura. I'm Salar de Uyuni in Bolivia. And this is Bloomberg.
10: Watching Greater China today, of course, is still what's going on in this A-share market. That sell-off yesterday, a 7% drawdown in Shenzhen, certainly is one thing to watch out for here. We did see, of course, the Chinex enter into a bear market, joining the likes of the Star 50, which reached that milestone a few weeks ago. There is some low turnover to watch out for as well. We are watching some key moves when it comes to PetroChina. They are said to be considering an LNG Canada stake sale to fund its growth here. Zhongjie Innolight as well, the chairman proposing another A-share buyback. And also sectors. We talked about the SK Hynix effect. We'll see how the chips do today. CXMT, of course, day three. The energy sector, given the pop-up in oil prices overnight here. Financials, as we've been talking about, have been perking up as well.
11: Just earnings. Standard Chartered comes out at about the lunch break today. And, of course, New Oriental is also out with results. Right. We're up about 1% in the Hang Seng Tech Index, which is quite relevant given the volatility we've seen across global markets recently. And I think really the relative resilience and stability of Hong Kong markets over the last 2 days, perhaps it's worth just watching and how those correlations or aren't correlations hold going into the session today. CXMT, it's day three now, and we now have a better understanding, a broader understanding from the street, really.
10: And more from the sell side, right? Morningstar, interesting, right? They don't really have buy-sell ratings, but they set fair value of this stock now more than 65% lower than its last closing price, saying that, you know, the strong DRAM prices is temporary, and it may take some time for the company to narrow the gap with its rivals. The stock down some 1%. We have the open coming up next. This is Bloomberg.
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12: On the latest edition of the Wall Street Week podcast, we talk with the woman who negotiated for Canada to come up with the current USMCA. Chrystia Freeland gives us her perspective from north of the border on the latest round of Trump tariffs, specifically directed at her home country. What's the best way to negotiate with President Trump over tariffs? Accommodate or retaliate?
13: Something that I never thought I would see in my lifetime is that we are now seeing that more Canadians see the United States as a threat than China. Canadians, for the first time in this polling, see China as a more reliable partner than the United States. Communist, authoritarian China, a country that just a few years ago illegally imprisoned two innocent Canadians, ironically, to punish Canada for honoring our extradition treaty with the United States. Yet this country, Canadians feel, is more reliable and trustworthy than the United States.
14: You wrote a piece about this problem of accommodation versus retaliation in dealing with the Trump administration on trade. If indeed the Canadian government decided we have to go the retaliation route, what sorts of levers does it have?
13: I do think that the lesson that the Trump administration is teaching the world, that the only countries that ultimately get to a good place with this administration are countries that stand strong. You know, I think the best approach to this administration is do not escalate. Don't look for a fight. If you can find an area to agree on, that's great. But do not back down.
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3: What is going to be the consequence for U.S. markets?
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0: Take a look at how we're faring when it comes to Asian markets.

0: get to $1.8 billion in savings by the end of 2026. So where are we going to see that materialize from?
1: Heidi, thank you. Look forward to that interview here. That was, of course, our Asia Trade co-anchor, Heidi Strout-Watts, joining us from Sydney. And of course, as she mentioned, we're going to take a deeper dive into the outlook from Rio Tinto later on. The CEO, Simon Trott, joins us for that exclusive conversation at the Times on your screen. 11:45 a.m. if you're joining from Hong Kong. 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

0: Lots of math in your head there, right?
1: Well, a lot of different assumptions, I guess,
0: basically
1: they're making, right? It's the same company, but it's really, this goes to show this is more an art than a science.
0: And it comes down to, right, whether you think of how cyclical this really is, right? I think Morningstar flagged it. Really, basically, the supply-demand dynamics is still temporary at this point, right? Maybe you have some clarity for 2027, maybe 2028. Beyond that, it's still going to be a key question, especially when it comes to the pricing side of things.
1: Yes. On the SK Hynix side, we'll have more coming up here, of course, on that stock and the earnings coming through. And I think, to Yvonne's point, how useful is it when we say something like it's trading at 5x next year's earnings when next year doesn't matter? It's what 2028 and what that actually shows you. Lots more ahead. This is Bloomberg.
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7: Entering the US market is the next major step for Vinted. The US resale market is known for being highly competitive and difficult to crack. So when the company entered the US in January and is now in early stage testing, the initial results are encouraging, the company says. But Vinted is under no illusion about how hard it will be to crack. We were openly told by the company that it's a big question if they will succeed or how long it will take. But if they do, this will be a big milestone, both for Europe, for Lithuania, a small country on the eastern flank. Now, Vinted has been preparing for an IPO for the past few years and considers itself operationally ready. But what markets don't like is surprises. And until the U.S. entry becomes more predictable, the company doesn't want to commit to a public date of the IPO. But that the ambition is there, and that the ambition is there to build something bigger, much bigger. It's clear. The CEO told us, or actually made a broader argument, how Europe has produced very few tech giants in recent decades. He pointed out Spotify as one example.
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9: Joining me now, so pleased to say, is Billy Hogan. He is the CEO of Liverpool Football Club and Fenway Sports Group International. How much has the World Cup made a difference for you? Because obviously, so many more Americans were exposed to the sport of football. But when you think about the stars who really caught fire, be it Harling or Bellingham, I mean, they're not Liverpool players. So how has it translated directly into just your fandom?
10: You know, I think generally any growth for football or soccer is a good thing.
9: We're allowed to say football on Bloomberg, by the way, just to let you know.
10: Good. We'll stay with football. No, I think generally speaking, it was great for football. I think that overall the experiences that people had, particularly traveling to the U.S. and traveling around to the different cities, Fenway Sports Group, which owns Liverpool, is based in Boston. And famously, we had the Scots invade Boston and drink it dry. I think it's just generally speaking, there's a tremendous amount of joy around the culture of football. And that can only be a good thing. And so I think that kind of wave from the World Cup will obviously help football more generally. And we're privileged as Liverpool Football Club to play in the biggest league in the world, in the Premier League. And so I think the most popular sport and the biggest league and one of the biggest clubs in the world, you know, that hopefully is helpful for us as we continue to expand here in the U.S.
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18: 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When

0: Today's CFOs are reshaping the C-suite. Bloomberg's chief future officer shines a spotlight on these dynamic leaders.
1: What's the skill set that you would advise every aspiring CFO to develop?
2: Psychology.
3: I think analytical skills are important. Obviously, you need to like the numbers. 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You know, it's sort of like a recipe for disaster if you don't like numbers.
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12: It's fun, and I think part of it is the attractiveness of our regulatory system. It is a strong regulatory system that's flexible, principles-based, gives exclusive jurisdiction, so other regulators, either in states or the federal level, can't regulate at those markets. So it brings regulatory predictability and clarity, which I think is very attractive to these new markets.
13: Walt, your kids say this is pretty cool what dad does, but what do your members, like the NASDAQ, the New York Stock Exchange, who are increasingly either getting involved in prediction markets or at least looking at them very closely, what do they really think about the disruption that's going on?
12: Well, I think a lot of the prediction markets are very innovative and many ways. This actually, when I was a former regulator at the CFTC, we started to look at these markets in the 2000s because they were incredibly predictive at bringing disparate information together in a market condition to predict things. And that could happen in economic activity, but also started to work for politics. And obviously sports betting is a big one now too. I think everybody is in agreement that if we're going to do this, let's do it responsibly. And so that's why FIA plays an important role of saying, if you're going to be in the community, let's make sure it's at the appropriate best practices, the highest levels of regulation. And so we think that's a positive. Let's bring these things onshore at the highest levels of regulation.
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14: AM in Tokyo. Japanese markets are heading to a lunch break in just a moment, and we are assessing a little bit more, of course, not just of what we're seeing across markets, but really the damage from that earthquake as well yesterday or overnight. So certainly that's one thing to watch in Japan. We're flat when it comes to the topics. Nikkei is seeing losses of more than 1% here today. And yes, 163.71 as we approach, of course, that Fed meeting. And of course, don't forget, we still got a BOJ meeting this week as well, Dave.
15: We do, yes. And I think we're coming off a sort of 1% on the policy rate, the target rate. We are expecting a target rate still at about 1%. So no change expected there. That is, of course, on the

Chinese markets, inverter stocks very shortly on your screens, and a look at the Asia Pacific as we wrap up the show today. We will see you all tomorrow. Thank you for joining us today. This is The China Show.

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3: The strategy is to not deliver so many of the low-cost packages that Amazon likes to dump on other entities, right? Either the Postal Service or UPS or other folks. A lot of times, lightweight packages that go short distances, and UPS doesn't make much money, and it has a high-cost labor force, again, so it's trying to get away from that. It's not a complete walk away from Amazon. It's more of a glide down, as CEO Carol Tomei likes to say. They've glided that down to about 9% of their total sales going to Amazon. It used to be about 13% at the height of the pandemic. So they're not going to break from Amazon completely. They just want the higher profit packages from them.
4: You know, it's interesting when I think about it, FedEx or UPS, I think about a big fixed cost businesses, you know, the warehouses, the planes, all that kind of stuff. And I would think you'd want to pump as much volume through there as possible. But I guess, you know, UPS is saying we need to focus on kind of the unit profitability a little bit more.
3: That's correct. And they're also looking to automate more. They've shut down a lot of facilities. In the end, by the end of this year, it'll be 150 facilities that they're shutting down. These are older ones that don't have as much automation. So they're moving toward more automation and packages that cost more. That's mostly in healthcare, small businesses. They're getting away really from the e-commerce packages, which have become commoditized.
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6: Cameron Dawson of New Edge Wealth writing the following. The semiconductor profit cycle depends on two big factors. Hyperscale is continuing to spend aggressively and limited new competition entering the space that could challenge margins. Markets seem to be questioning both. Cam joins us now for more. Cam, good morning. Good to see you.
7: Good morning.
6: That quote just perfectly illustrates this moment we're in right now. We are questioning both. Do you think it's valid to question both?
7: I think it is, but I think before we get to the fundamentals, we have to appreciate the technicals, because so much of the upside was driven by positioning chases and squeezes and flows. And so what we're experiencing now is effectively the mirror image of that. Because flows were so aggressive into leveraged products within the semiconductor space, not just in the US, but of course in South Korea, what we're seeing is the dynamic is that as that leverage on wind, you're seeing a lot more downside. Effectively, these stocks got so overbought by the time you got to the middle of June that even though we've seen things like a 40% drawdown in something like SK Hynix, you're technically not oversold yet. So if you look at a name like Micron, yes, it's down over 20%, but it's still 40% above its 200-day moving average. You can say think the same thing for the stocks overall. So it's important to remember

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7: On the latest Masters in Business podcast, my conversation with Lori Heinl, Global Chief Investment Officer at State Street, managing $5.7 trillion.
8: At the margin, we might favor large cap or favor Europe or favor emerging markets at different points in time based on relative value trading. But we do think that it's incredibly difficult to time those inflection points perfectly. And as you noted, coming into this year, you still had a lot of momentum and flows into the things that had done well in the past, including some of those large cap names that you mentioned. You know, I'm kind of a traditionalist in that way. I do believe you want to be diversified and have exposures to multiple places. But I do think that this AI enthusiasm, I believe in it in terms of a technology. But when you look at the massive amount of spending that is now being undertaken by some of these companies, you know, they've gone from leveraging balance sheet cash to make those investments to now accessing fixed income markets in a massive way, and even in some cases issuing equities. So you do have to sort of wonder whether that vein alone is going to be where the money is going to be made going forward. I'm not saying that they can't still generate good earnings, but there are plenty of other places. If you think about energy, if you think about utilities, you think about all the ecosystem required to enable that AI transformation. And then perhaps most importantly, you know, the real economy and how sectors like finance or healthcare or other things are going to benefit from these technologies. I think we're just at the tip of the iceberg.
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9: Getting very close to seeing a trading halt there as well. We've already had the sidecar activated briefly for Korea earlier today. A lot of this inspired by that SK Hynix result, the headline number looked like it blew it out of the water. Profit up 557%, but the market expects a lot more than that from this stock, so some disappointment there. SK Hynix weighing on the market. It's about 50% off the peak that it experienced just a little bit over a month ago. You see it now down 12.4%. Elsewhere, take a look at the oil price. We've got crude rising again. Brent, $87.50 a barrel. This is after the relative calm in the Middle East was shattered. Iran launching a surprise attack on a U.S. base in Jordan. U.S. Central Command saying all those missiles were intercepted, but it did once again underscore the fragility of that situation. We also had U.S. oil stockpiles falling by 3.3 million barrels last week. Now, we need to talk about U.S. Treasuries as well, because if those two factors weren't enough, there is more uncertainty hovering over the markets at the moment. Let's take a look at how bond yields are tracking right now. The 10-year, 4.61% at the moment, off that 4.7 level that we saw a few days ago. So yields pulling back a little bit, but still a fair bit of uncertainty hovering around the market at the moment. If we look at futures in terms of pricing for what the Federal Reserve is going to do, that's the screen on the right there. Probably about a 1 in 3 chance that we do get tightening from the Fed at this meeting. Open interest in federal funds futures, if you're interested in the stats, reaching just over 909,000 contracts on Friday and then rose again to 967,000. So this reflects the unusually large divide over the Fed's next move. Our next guest thinks the Fed is set to hold rates steady in the near term. Let's get some insights from Naveen Sehgal, Asia Pacific head of global fixed income at BlackRock. Naveen, thanks as always for your time today. So you're in camp hold, but is there at least some small part of you, perhaps one third of you, that thinks we might see some tightening?
10: Hey, Paul, thanks for having me on the show. It's a great question. You know, there's always a chance that that we're wrong, but I think given what Chair Warsh has said in his last press conference, you know, he wants to wait for more data to make a more informed decision, and I don't think he's got the data that he needs yet. You know, everything he's doing points to wanting to be roughly right rather than precisely wrong. He wants to look at the left side of the inflation decimal rather than the right side. That suggests wanting to get the broader themes right. So I don't see a need for the Fed to rush into either a hike or a cut, frankly, because I don't think they have the full information around where the economy is going. I mean, there's a ton going on the inflation front. We don't know where the Middle East situation is going to land up. There's a ton going on the investment front. That's a major driver of the U.S. economy today, and we don't yet know exactly where next year's capital spending numbers are going to end up. So I don't think it's crazy to hold for some time and wait for those pieces of information to come in.
9: Naveen, just hold that thought for a moment. Just get viewers across a little bit of breaking news here. As anticipated, the KOSPI now entering a trading halt. We've seen a plunge of more than 8% for more than a minute now. So there'll be another 20 minutes without trading for the KOSPI today. It's right now off 8.17%. Naveen, just picking up on your theme for inflation, and you mentioned the oil-inspired component of this. How challenging is it to model inflation projections at the moment, and how enduring inflation might be?
10: I think it's pretty challenging, but I do think that inflation, the battle with inflation, the big battle, has been largely won. And 3% inflation is not a terrible thing when the economy is humming along in the way it is. Unemployment is doing okay, and the labor market situation is okay, and nominal growth is chugging along at 6%. So to some extent, I'd say 3% inflation may be part and parcel of a robust economy, and if it ain't broke, why fix it? I think that's the angle that the Fed will come from.
9: Well, we've got 3 meetings left after this one, and if this is a hold, when might you expect tightening, if at all, in any of those next 3? And I've particularly got an eye on the October one. How likely is it the Fed would be willing to lift rates right before the US midterms?
10: Well, I think that there's a lot of focus on oil and inflation. There's not as much focus on the longer-term deflationary trends from some of the capital spending that we're seeing from the tech companies. I mean, their objective is to reduce costs and disintermediate, to some extent, parts of the labor market that can be made more efficient. That's a very deflationary trend in the longer run. Now, on the back of this, you've had bond yields reset higher. You mentioned the 10-year Treasury earlier on, Paul, and I think there's a lot of

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2: Historically, pre-Great Financial Crisis, remember the like 90s, 2000s, when bank stocks valuations were trading at all-time highs, they would do transformational deals. Yep. There was massive M&A, massive consolidation. This cycle, since the crisis, once they got out of, effectively regulatory prison, they started buying back shares. They increased dividends to a certain extent, but their favored route was buying back shares. And you would think that makes sense in low, when the stocks are trading with low valuations. But the banks have still bought back shares at high valuations, close to 3 times. And it's not as if, the brokers used to, you remember the days, they used to buy back shares to offset their stock compensation. They've done that at exponential levels to their stock compensation. So historically, you'd think, at all-time high, valuations, priced to tangible book, they would do some type of M&A. I think the one bank and one CEO that has the temerity actually do a deal is none other than Jamie Dimon.
1: So frame an example deal.
2: I think when people thought that Jamie Dimon would retire with their new headquarters, that time came and went. He wants to do something big. And by big, I don't mean State Street, Northern Trust. I think he does something fintech, but major fintech.
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8: We're all horrified by what's happening in Ukraine. 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It really makes a difference.

0: OpenAI agent that breached Hugging Face systems also compromised a customer at a second technology company, Modal Labs. Hugging Face says the agent broke into an isolated testing environment known as Sandbox that Modal was running for a customer. Modal's CTO says its own platform was not compromised and OpenAI declined to comment. More than 1,000 employees across leading AI firms have signed a petition urging the U.S. government to support measures that could slow the pace of AI development. The letter, signed by workers at OpenAI, Anthropic, Google, and Meta, warns that AI may be advancing faster than humans can control. It calls for an international framework to manage the development of AI. Plenty more ahead. This is Bloomberg.
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6: It's fun, and I think part of it is the attractiveness of our regulatory system. It is a strong regulatory system that's flexible, principles-based, gives exclusive jurisdiction, so other regulators, either in states or the federal level, can't regulate at those markets. So it brings regulatory predictability and clarity, which I think is very attractive to these new markets.
7: Walt, your kids say this is pretty cool what dad does, but what do your members, like the NASDAQ, the New York Stock Exchange, who are increasingly either getting involved in prediction markets or at least looking at them very closely, what do they really think about the disruption that's going on?
6: Well, I think a lot of the prediction markets are very innovative and in many ways. This actually, when I was a former regulator at the CFTC, we started to look at these markets in the 2000s because they were incredibly predictive at bringing disparate information together in a market condition to predict things. And that could happen in economic activity, but also started to work for, you know, politics. And obviously sports betting is a big one now too. I think everybody is in agreement that if we're going to do this, let's do it responsibly. And so that's why FIA plays an important role of saying, if you're going to be in the community, let's make sure it's at the appropriate best practices, the highest levels of regulation. And so we think that's a positive. Let's bring these things on shore at the highest levels of regulation.
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0: Good morning. This is Horizons Middle East and Africa, our top stories this morning. Iran risks return. Oil surges after the U.S. says it intercepted a missile attack on its forces, stoking fears of a widening Middle East conflict. SK Hynix misses profit estimates, sending shares tumbling as investors question the longevity of the AI boom. And mining boom, the world's second largest miner, posts surging profits and its highest interim dividend in 4 years. We hear exclusively from Rio Tinto CEO Simon Trott. It's just gone 8:30 a.m. across the Emirates. I'm Abid Abu Omar in Dubai. Let's take a quick look at where markets are sitting at half past. Still risk off, more declines in Asian equities. But when it comes to U.S. futures, 0.3% lower as of now. Now, this follows a slightly positive performance in the S&P 500 yesterday. Despite tech weighing on the overall gauge, we saw the likes of Micron, for example, memory chips, are really feeling the pain over the past couple of weeks or so. Micron was dropping, weighing on the overall performance. The SOX gauge, which gauges the performance of semiconductors, is about 60% higher year to date. It wasn't that long ago when we were talking about the SOX gauge being the best performer, being one of the, having its best year so far. Now it is set to have its worst month since 2002. So a quick turnaround. And then we're looking at Asian equities, 2.2% lower. The Kospi was halted in its trading earlier in the morning. SK Hynix posting profits, 557% increase in its quarterly profits, but still a miss there. So investors not incredibly excited about that. And then Brent crude price is $87 on the barrel. Escalations in the Middle East, this is why we're seeing it in the green. Yield on the 10-year notes, 4.61%. Not doing much, but we're still waiting for the FOMC later today. Now, just a quick flip at the board. We'll take a look at a sector that is not really getting discussed that much, and that is financials. This plugs the MSCI World Index against banks in different regions. And look, they're outperforming global equities. Tech has been the name of the game over the past few months or so, but banks are really outperforming global equities. We saw hauls in Wall Street and also in Europe. And so this is what banks are doing essentially against global equities. But for a deeper dive on what Asian equities are doing this morning, we've got Winnie Su in our Hong Kong studio. Winnie?
10: Yeah, good morning, Abir. Well, we are seeing Asian stocks extending declines further after having entered that technical correction territory just yesterday. Well, losses today are mainly being led by South Korea's Kospi Index. We see the gauge here down about 12.5%, and the level we're looking at is, in fact, 12.7%, which will make this an intraday low, intraday decline when it comes to the gauge. Now, you just mentioned it hit a circuit breaker, and it is also the very first time we saw this back-to-back circuit breaker from yesterday as well. So you can see that momentum really is unwinding very quickly after SK Hynix saw its earnings missed estimates. And we are seeing stocks down about 17%, which is also an intraday decline. Now, on the flip side, we are seeing a bit more positivity when it comes to tech stocks in Hong Kong. And those are being driven by the gains in the Chinese EV shares, which are gaining as some pressure easing around the memory chip price. Now, when it comes to the Japanese market, I just also want to highlight that we are very closely monitoring that aftermath of the massive earthquake that we saw hit the country's Kyushu area. The Kumamoto prefecture, which is also a key place for chip making and manufacturers. So far, we have confirmed about 13 people who have died from the earthquake and still many to be rescued and some suspension when it comes to some of the factories. We are seeing construction stocks, in fact, gaining on that front after that big explosion at the Aeon Mall. When it comes to cross asset, we are looking at the Japanese yen here strengthening just a bit, but still very close to that 164 level against the dollar. We do have the Bank of Japan decision meeting coming up on Friday, and for now, still expecting a hold. Back to you, Abir.
0: All right, Winnie Su in Hong Kong with those market details. Now, some other breaking lines, just breaking across the Bloomberg terminal. UBS this time, we're sticking with banks. UBS second quarter net income at $2.8 billion. The estimate was 2.47, around 2.5. And so another beat there. It also says that it plans to buy back additional shares of $3 billion by the second quarter of 2027. It also says that it's entering the third quarter with market conditions remaining broadly constructive. Now, I did not time the terminal chart we were showing just a few moments ago about banks outpacing global equities, but it does look like the picture is quite strong when it comes to lenders across different geographies, both in Europe, as we've seen by UBS and Standard Chartered, and also the ones on Wall Street. Now back to our top story this morning. The U.S. says it has intercepted several Iranian ballistic missiles on its military bases, breaking the brief pause in fighting in the Middle East. Meanwhile, the U.S. and Saudi forces launched attacks on Iran-backed militia targets in Iraq in response to the drones attacking Saudi's energy infrastructure.

0: think we are hearing the reports about it from the United States, from the experts and officials themselves, that the munitions are indeed low, so it will be unsustainable and something else needs to be done. But I think there is a collision between the two, and there is also a collision between the desire to go for an all-out warfare and the capacity to do so.
1: So that was Julia Rocknifard, Middle East expert and senior lecturer at Taylor's University in Malaysia, speaking there to Bloomberg's Abir Abu Omar. Of course, we know President Trump met with Netanyahu yesterday, talking about how they discussed many important subjects. The president also met with Ukraine's Volodymyr Zelensky. And we're keeping across the latest headlines from the Middle East as those tensions and renewed fighting do seem to have been sparked. But it is amidst the backdrop also, not just of the geopolitics, but of what is happening in terms of earnings. And we've had a very busy morning already so far. It's only going to get busier today also.
2: Yeah, indeed. And just related to the oil price reaction, which, of course, the higher oil prices has been a key part of the past few months. We've just had results from the Italian oil giant Eni, adjusted net income beating estimates in the second quarter. They've announced they're increasing their share buyback to 3.4 billion euros from an initial 2.8 billion euros as well. So already we're seeing the, you know, strong oil and gas prices having an effect across that sector as well, but it makes these results particularly extraordinary in that sector. So that's one that we're keeping an eye on. We've also had numbers out of Porsche, very different business, of course. Earnings climbing, reaffirming their full year earnings guidance after their profitability rose in the first half as well. So signs that a company that had been experiencing some difficulty and had been implementing its turnaround plan beginning to gain traction. So the brand owned by Volkswagen reporting operating profit of 1.35 billion euros for the first 6 months of the year, which is beating expectations. They say it's down to rigorous cost and pricing management, as well as a focus on selling more cars, unsurprisingly.
1: Yeah, absolutely. We've also had a slew of European bank earnings that we've been talking about this morning. And then aftermarket, we'll get the major US names. So Meta, Microsoft, Qualcomm. We've also had out from Saudi Basic Industries Corporation, that's SABIC. They've also reported adjusted EBITDA 3.38 billion riyals. So actually below, missing average analyst estimates there. So lots and lots of earnings rolling in today.
2: Yeah, indeed, and some big share buybacks involved there as well. $1 billion from Standard Charter, $3 billion from UBS, Deutsche Bank, $500 million as well. So plenty in there for investors to react to. We'll be watching those share prices later on in a day that has been really dominated so far by, yet again, the big moves in chip makers in South Korea. I'm noting the Kospi Index in Seoul off the lows that it hit earlier, now just down 6.3% on the day as well. In the next part of Bloomberg Daybreak Europe, we'll be speaking to Winnie Sue, our equities reporter, about the big moves we've seen in SK Hynix and more. So do stay with us for that. This is Bloomberg.
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6: The Football Supporters Association says FIFA's proposal to set up a private company to run competitions like the World Cup is a new low. Among the potential investors is a group linked to Donald Trump's family. UEFA, the organisation in charge of European football, is not ruling out boycotting future FIFA events. Sky's Rob Harris says the world governing body are pitching this as an opportunity to spread more money to associations across the globe.
7: Currently, they are projected to have access to $8 billion over the next 4 years. FIFA are saying that

0: coming out this morning. It seems like they have managed to retain that. So, shares of Hermes have been struggling actually so far this year, falling about 21%. So it'll be interesting to see how they trade when the market opens, given it looks like they have managed to manage that scarcity.
1: Yeah, absolutely. It's been, you know, quite a tough period, hasn't it, for those luxury brands. So some of them seeing a turnaround. But yeah, Hermes second quarter sales beating estimates. Thank you so much, Charles, for being with us. That's Charles Caper, our European Equity Capital Markets editor and a regular on radio. Thanks for bringing us up to speed with all the latest earnings news, especially for those European stocks. Coming up next, a check again on the markets for you. 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
15: The Football Supporters Association says FIFA's proposal to set up a private company to run competitions like the World Cup is a new low. Among the potential investors is a group linked to Donald Trump's family. UEFA, the organisation in charge of European football, is not ruling out boycotting future FIFA events. Sky's Rob Harris says the world governing body are pitching this as an opportunity to spread more money to associations across the globe.
16: Currently, they are projected to have access to $8 billion over the next 4 years. FIFA are saying that this new commercial venture could give them access to $20 billion over the next 4 years to 2030.
15: Hearts' adventure in the Champions League is over. They lost 2-0 at home to Sturm Graz. It's a 6-0 defeat on aggregate. Hearts now drop into the Europa League qualifying, where they'll face either Portuguese giants Benfica or Swiss side St Gallen. At the Commonwealth Games, Filip Nowacki has become Jersey's most decorated athlete in the competition's history. The teenager won in the 200 metres breaststroke after picking up a silver in 100 metres on Saturday. He's only the second person ever from the island to win a title. Nowacki says it's all pretty surreal.
17: Coming from an island like Jersey and competing against the Aussies, Canada, England, you know, all the home nations is very special. And, you know, to get my hand on the wall there first in such an incredible time and, you know, reconsolidating that Swiss 7 I went last year.
15: England's Amy Hunt has claimed a silver medal in the Commonwealth 100-metre final, while Cameroon's Emmanuel Emese is the men's champion. He smashed the Games record with a time of 9.83 seconds.
14: In today's weather forecast, a dry and settled day with lots of sunshine developing once any early patches of mist clear. It will feel very hot in the afternoon with only a light breeze blowing. Highest temperatures of 35 degrees in London.
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14: 7:21 in London, 8:21 in Brussels. Good morning, I'm Stephen Carroll. So on the markets, we have a busy day of European earnings. Euro stocks 50 futures are down by a tenth of 1%. FTSE 100 futures up by a tenth. CAC 40 futures 0.3 higher. DAX futures currently lower. Big buyback announcements from Deutsche Bank, from Standard Chartered, but also from UBS. $3 billion the amount from UBS as well. So that is going to be a very interesting set of

0: on American bases in the Middle East. An Iranian state-run news agency says the Revolutionary Guard launched the missiles in response to recent US aggression without identifying a specific operation. Meanwhile, the US and Saudi Arabia attacked Iran-backed militants in Iraq after Washington said that Tehran directed 30 drone attacks against American forces over the past 72 hours. Julia Rocknifard is a Middle East expert at Taylor's University in Malaysia.
1: This kind of outbreaks, until and unless a comprehensive deal is achieved, which right now seems highly unlikely, are said to continue.
0: That was Julia Rocknifard. As she suggests, the rapid escalation raises the risk of a return to full-scale war. Brent crude oil jumped more than 4% to trade above $88 a barrel on the news after its biggest three-day decline since April 2020.
2: South Korea's SK Hynix has reported record second quarter operating profit, but the results still fell short of investors' lofty expectations. Shares of the AI memory chip maker plunged as much as 17%, despite operating profit rising more than 550% from a year ago and plans to increase capital spending by about 50% this year. Our equities reporter Winnie Su says the company delivered plenty of positive news.
3: Investors really like the fact that the company has finalized these long-term agreements with their key 10 customers. So even our Bloomberg Intelligence analysts were saying that they see this growth to be more sustainable going forward from third quarter because of these longer-term contracts, and that this will likely going to be able to support the CapEx spending that the company has been putting in.
2: That's Bloomberg's Winnie Su. But SK Hynix has still led a broad sell-off in Asian chip stocks as investors questioned whether record AI spending will generate the returns that markets have been pricing in.
0: And lastly, one of the top earnings out of Europe this morning, UBS has announced a new $3 billion share buyback program to run until mid-2027. UBS posted net income of $2.8 billion for the second quarter, beating expectations thanks to a surge in trading activity and more new assets from wealth management clients. In its outlook, UBS was cautious about the upcoming quarter, though, given ongoing geopolitical uncertainty and volatile energy prices.
2: Coming up next on Bloomberg Daybreak Europe, we're going to be talking about a tech story in Europe. ASM International's CEO exclusive interview with Bloomberg after their results. Stay with us. 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
5: On the latest edition of the Wall Street Week podcast, we talk with the woman who negotiated for Canada to come up with the current USMCA. Chrystia Freeland gives us her perspective from north of the border on the latest round of Trump tariffs, specifically directed at her home country. What's the best way to negotiate with President Trump over tariffs? Accommodate or retaliate?
6: Something that I never thought I would see in my lifetime is that we are now seeing that more Canadians see the United States as a threat than China. Canadians, for the first time in this polling, see China as a more reliable partner than the United States. Communist, authoritarian China, a country that just a few years ago illegally imprisoned two innocent Canadians, ironically, to punish Canada for honoring our extradition treaty with the United States. Yet this country, Canadians feel, is more reliable and trustworthy than the United States.
7: You wrote a piece about this problem of accommodation versus retaliation in dealing with the Trump administration on trade. If indeed the Canadian government decided we have to go the retaliation route, what sorts of levers does it have?
6: I do think that the lesson that the Trump administration is teaching the world, that the only countries that ultimately get to a good place with this administration are countries that stand strong, You know, I think the best approach to this administration is do not escalate. Don't look for a fight. If you can find an area to agree on, that's great. But do not back down.
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16: Joining me now, so pleased to say, is Billy Hogan. He is the CEO of Liverpool Football Club and Fenway Sports Group International. How much has the World Cup made a difference for you? Because obviously, so many more Americans were exposed to the sport of football. But when you think about the stars who really caught fire, be it Harling or Bellingham, I mean, they're not Liverpool players. So how has it translated directly into just your fandom?
17: You know, I think generally any growth for football or soccer is a good thing.
16: We're allowed to say football on Bloomberg,
17: good.
16: By the way,
17: all
16: just
17: right,
16: to
17: good,
16: let you know.
17: Good. We'll stay with football. No, I think generally speaking, it was great for football. You know, I think that overall, the experiences that people had, particularly traveling to the U.S. and traveling around to the different cities, Fenway Sports Group, which owns Liverpool, is based in Boston. And famously, we had the Scots invade Boston and drink it dry. So I think it's just generally speaking, there's a tremendous amount of joy around the culture of football. And that can only be a good thing. And so I think that kind of wave from the World Cup will obviously help football more generally. And we're privileged as Liverpool Football Club to play in the biggest league in the world, in the Premier League. And so I think the most popular sport and the biggest league and one of the biggest clubs in the world, you know, that hopefully is helpful for us as we continue to expand here in the U.S.
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2: 7:40 in London, 8:40 in Brussels. Good morning, I'm Stephen Carroll. So the story coming out of Asia was another down day for chip stocks, despite that massive jump in profit to a record being reported by SK Hynix. Their shares down 8%, the Kospi in Seoul finishing down by 6%, off the lows of the day, but still another day of the chip rout continuing. The picture for Europe, though, different futures pointing higher by a tenth for Eurostox 50 futures, 0.5% higher for CAC 40 futures, just DAX futures pointing slightly lower this morning. We'll be watching shares in Deutsche Bank after they announced their strong performance in their fixed income and currencies trading division, outperforming Wall Street, in fact, and a new share buyback of €500 million. UBS in Switzerland announcing a share buyback of €3 billion, and Standard Chartered announcing a $1 billion share buyback. Excuse me, UBS's figure in dollars, actually, $3 billion of a share buyback from them as well. We've also had strong performance from Hermes, outperforming the luxury sector. We've had Porsche this morning as well, reporting some fruit from its turnaround plan, focusing on cost cutting, and that seems to be paying off for them as well. We also have ASM International in the technology space. We're getting into that story in just a moment for you. The other big narrative on markets is, though, around energy prices. Higher on the day, 3.5% for Brent crude, $87 a barrel is where that's trading. WTI is just below $82 a barrel. That's after the latest attacks we've seen in the Middle East. Natural gas prices on the rise as well, about 1.5% on the Dutch TTF benchmark. On currency markets, ahead of today's Federal Reserve decision, Bloomberg Dollar Spot Index 0.1% weaker. The 10-year Treasury yield is holding steady at 4.61%. And in the early trades on the European bond markets, we're seeing yields tick up slightly around a basis point higher on the 10-year bund yield in Germany. That is your Bloomberg Radio Business Flash. Now with more on what's going on around the world, here's Caroline Hepker in London.
0: Stephen, thank you. The US military says that it has intercepted what it describes as a surprise Iranian ballistic missile attack on American bases in the Middle East. An Iranian state-run news

0: not concerned from this, from this point of view. And as far as we're concerned, okay, what's happening is that the need for leading edge technology is going to continue unabated for a company like us. It's being driven right now by AI, and it's needed to be driven by AI, but also can be driven, like I mentioned, by mobile devices and high performance computing. And I think this is something that's normal that's happening, but actually we're looking into the long term, and the fundamentals are very, very strong for us and for the industry for the future.
1: Give us more detail then on ASM's exposure to the memory chips market and really how you see things progressing this year and into 2027.
0: I think that ASM has been for many, for a long time, like you say, like a logic company. Why? Because we were like an ALD company, and in logic you use lots of ALD. But what happened, what changed recently is that also memory needs to have very high performance. And the way to get high performance, actually you need new material. And the best technology to make new materials is ALD. ALD is the best technology. So we see lots of inroads and equipment sales for our technology in memory right now, because customers need performance and we provide performance for them. So we're starting for a very small base, but we see extremely a very significant increase in our interaction with memory customers. We see it with all the memory customers in the world.
2: So that was Hisham Massad there speaking to our colleagues Lizzie Burden and Anna Edwards on Bloomberg Television a few minutes ago. The CEO of ASM International, one of those key companies when we're thinking about the AI chip supply chain, of course, an equipment maker based in the Netherlands that is a key player and one of the very few technology names that is, of course, part of that story as well. So a really interesting conversation to get an insight into their business as their revenue forecast has beat analyst estimates for the third quarter. Quite a different story to what we're seeing out of SK Hynix, though, of course, a massive increase in profit, a huge capital expenditure number, profit margins of 80%, but shares still down over 7% this morning. So that really is an indication of how high expectations are for some of these companies.
3: Yeah, the thing is, stock futures have turned positive now for Europe. We closed up 0.3% for the Stoxx 600 yesterday. Eurostoxx 50 futures are up by about 0.1%. So we'll have to see how investors react to the earnings from UBS, Deutsche Bank. You've had sales numbers out of Glencore and the luxury names like Hermes and Porsche. So lots to think about. And we'll look at the markets with Moena Konium from our Markets Today live team next. 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
9: The Football Supporters Association says FIFA's proposal to set up a private company to run competitions like the World Cup is a new low. Among the potential investors is a group linked to Donald Trump's family. UEFA, the organisation in charge of European football, is not ruling out boycotting future FIFA events. Sky's Rob Harris says the world governing body are pitching this as an opportunity to spread more money to associations across the globe.
10: Currently, they are projected to have access to $8 billion over the next 4 years. FIFA are saying that this new commercial venture could give them access to $20 billion over the next 4 years to 2030.
9: Hearts' adventure in the Champions League is over. They lost 2-0 at home to Sturm Graz. It's a 6-0 defeat on aggregate. Hearts now drop into the Europa League qualifying, where they'll face either Portuguese giants Benfica or Swiss side St Gallen. At the Commonwealth Games, Filip Nowacki has become Jersey's most decorated athlete in the competition's history. The teenager won in the 200 metres breaststroke after picking up a silver in 100 metres.

0: of the Wall Street banks as they report as well. I just wonder, when we're looking at the overall picture that we've gotten from these European lenders so far, how do they measure up to what we heard from the big banks in the US?
1: The comparator has been really difficult this quarter. I would say that a lot of the huge giants on Wall Street

0: Taking you through all of the earnings, ASHA European stocks are up 0.3 on another busy and volatile trading day. This is Bloomberg.
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18: The Football Supporters Association says FIFA's proposal to set up a private company to run competitions like the World Cup is a new low. Among the potential investors is a group linked to Donald Trump's family. UEFA, the organisation in charge of European football, is not ruling out boycotting future FIFA events. Sky's Rob Harris says the world governing body are pitching this as an opportunity to spread more money to associations across the globe.
19: Currently, they are projected to have access to $8 billion over the next 4 years. FIFA are saying that this new commercial venture could give them access to $20 billion over the next 4 years to 2030.
18: Hearts' adventure in the Champions League is over. They lost 2-0 at home to Sturm Graz. It's a 6-0 defeat on aggregate. Hearts now drop into the Europa League qualifying, where they'll face either Portuguese giants Benfica or Swiss side St Gallen. At the Commonwealth Games, Filip Nowacki has become Jersey's most decorated athlete in the competition's history. The teenager won in the 200 metres breaststroke after picking up a silver in 100 metres on Saturday. He's only the second person ever from the island to win a title. Nowacki says it's all pretty surreal.
20: Coming from an island like Jersey and competing against the Aussies, Canada, England, you know, all the home nations is very special. And, you know, to get my hand on the wall there first in such an incredible time and, you know, reconsolidating that sort of seven I went last year.
18: England's Amy Hunt has claimed a silver medal in the Commonwealth 100-metre final, while Cameroon's Emmanuel Emese is the men's champion. He smashed the game's record with a time of 9.83 seconds.
17: In today's weather forecast, a dry and settled day with lots of sunshine developing once any early patches of mist clear. It will feel very hot in the afternoon with only a light breeze blowing. Highest temperatures of 35 degrees in London.
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17: 8:21 in London, 9:21 in Brussels. Good morning, I'm Stephen Carroll. So looking at the markets, Brent crude up 3.7%, $87.23 after the latest escalation in the Middle East. WTI is over $82 a barrel. Now natural gas prices up about 1.5% in Europe. In the equity market session, though, we are more focused on the results and the reaction to them on share prices. We're looking at the Stock 600 up by 0.2%, the FTSE 100 0.5% higher, the CAC 40 up by 0.4%. Shares in Kering up 11% at the moment after the Gucci sales that they announced beat estimates. In the luxury sector, Hermes shares are actually down by 2.5% this morning. That's despite reporting growth that is in line with estimates and painting a stronger picture than other players in the luxury sector. But Kering really the standout performer. In terms of the energy story, we have Eni, the Italian oil company, up by 4.4% after they announced a bigger than expected share buyback. In the banking space, Deutsche Bank shares up 3.5%, Standard Chartered 2.6% higher, UBS up by 2.3%. Strong results across the board from those lenders and big share buybacks

0: bank, we also shifted some capital from the fixed income businesses to the equity business to help them. But our focus is really, which I also believe that the numbers are very strong because they are mainly driven by intermediation activities. Rather than deploying capital in prime brokerage. Going back to your story, this is more about our strategic capital allocation at group level. We made that decision in 2012, our investment bank fits strategic ambitions that we have to support our wealth management clients, our institutional clients, our corporate clients, but with a defined capital allocation. So we had ups and downs in times in which it was very rewarding to have that, and times in which you may have some opportunity cost. But when I look at the full results, 23% return on allocated capital for the investment bank is pretty strong result. So we are very happy with
1: that. Okay, but let's the opportunity cost. Let's just talk about the opportunity.
0: Yeah, but the opportunity cost.
1: JPM did 86%. Could you have done that kind of number?
0: Yeah, but we is not something. If and when doesn't matter, because I think our philosophy, our capital allocation, and our stock is rewarded by this business mix and not by taking an opportunistic and tactical view on momentum in any of our businesses.
1: Do you think if you were a US bank, you'd do something close to, what was it, 86%? For JPM, Goldman Sachs did 71%. If you were a U.S. bank, do you think you'd get those kinds?
0: It's too hypothetical to answer that question. Well, we are not a U.S. bank. We are a Swiss bank, and we are very happy with that.
1: You can see where I'm going with that. If you redomiciled, is there a cost to being a Swiss bank?
0: I think there are also a lot of good opportunities, but of course things have to be fully balanced. But I'm very happy with our results and what we achieved as a business mix, right? So if you look at wealth management, you look at the Swiss business, asset management, and the investment bank all together put up a very strong set of results.
1: Just going back to what you did in equities and why you did it, as you said, not extra capital. The reason was because markets, like, there's volatility. The volatility is extraordinary at the moment. Do you expect that to continue? Is that something that we should expect? Do the markets feel frothy to you right now? What do you see?
0: If I look at the macro picture, the geopolitical picture, the ongoing debates, also the big dispersion we see in equity markets, the pressures and on energy prices creates potential headwinds on inflation, and that may turn down to be something that investors will not really like, and creating potential volatility. So I do expect spikes of volatility to continue for the rest of the year.
2: So that was Sergio Ermotti, the CEO of UBS, speaking to Bloomberg's Guy Johnson after their results this morning. UBS shares up by 2.6% in Zurich. It's 8:31 in London, 9:31 in Brussels. Good morning if you're just joining us. I'm Stephen Carroll. This is Bloomberg Daybreak Europe. On the markets, the Stock 600 up by 0.2%. The FTSE 100 0.5% higher. Another leg higher on energy prices today, with Brent crude up by 3.6% to $87.12. Natural gas on the Dutch TTF benchmark up by 1.4%. It's those individual share price moves we're watching, though, after the results out this morning. Deutsche Bank 4% higher, Kering shares up by over 10% after they announced a strong sales on their Gucci brand. ASM International, though, down by 7.7% on a day we've seen chip stocks under pressure in Asia as well. Those are your markets, our top stories. The US military says it has intercepted what it believes what describes as a surprise Iranian ballistic missile attack on American bases in the Middle East. An Iranian state-run news agency says the Revolutionary Guard launched the missiles in response to recent US aggression without identifying a specific operation. Meanwhile, the US and Saudi Arabia attacked Iran-backed militants in Iraq after Washington and Tehran directed 30 Washington said Tehran directed 30 drone attacks. Against American forces over the past 72 hours. Julia Rocknefard is a Middle East expert at Taylor's University in Malaysia.
3: This kind of outbreaks, until and unless a comprehensive deal is achieved, which right now seems highly unlikely, are said to continue.
2: So that was Julia Rocknefard there from Taylor's University speaking. The rapid escalation suggests the risk of a return to a full-scale war. Brent crude jumping, as I mentioned, 3.6% to over $87 a barrel after its biggest three-day decline since April 2020. South Korea's SK Hynix reported record second quarter operating profit, but the results fell short of investors' lofty expectations. Shares in the AI memory chip maker plunged by as much as 17%, although bouncing off those lows later despite reporting operating profits more than 550% higher than a year ago. Our equities reporter Winnie Su says the company delivered plenty of positive news.
4: Investors really like the fact that the company has finalized these long-term agreements with their key 10 customers. So even our Bloomberg Intelligence analysts were saying that they see this growth to be more sustainable going forward from third quarter because of these longer-term contracts, and that this will likely going to be able to support the CapEx spending that the company has been putting in.
2: Speaking, but SK Hynix still led a broad sell-off in Asian chip stocks as investors questioned whether record AI spending will generate the returns markets have been pricing in. A rogue OpenAI agent has breached a second testing environment, raising fresh questions about the safety of advanced AI systems. The model broke into a customer's isolated testing environment hosted by cloud computing firm Modal, which says its own platform was not compromised. Last week, OpenAI revealed the same experimental AI agent had also hacked developer platform Hugging Face after escaping a test area. The latest incident comes as more than 1,100 employees across leading AI firms, including OpenAI, Anthropic, Google and Meta, called for international safeguards that could slow AI development if necessary. Those are some of our top stories. Coming up next on the programme, we'll discuss what's moving markets with Marina Zavalak, Chief European Equity Strategist at Morgan Stanley. Stay with us. This is Bloomberg.
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12: It's fun, and I think part of it is the attractiveness of our regulatory system. It is a strong regulatory system that's flexible, principles-based, gives exclusive jurisdiction, so other regulators, either in states or the federal level, can't regulate at those markets. So it brings regulatory predictability and clarity, which I think is very attractive to these new markets.
13: Walt, your kids say this is pretty cool what dad does, but what do your members, like the NASDAQ, the New York Stock Exchange, who are increasingly either getting involved in prediction markets or at least looking at them very closely, what do they really think about the disruption that's going on?
12: Well, I think a lot of the prediction markets are very innovative and in many ways. This actually, when I was a former regulator at the CFTC, we started to look at these markets in the 2000s because they were incredibly predictive at bringing disparate information together in a market condition to predict things. And that could happen in economic activity, but also started to work for politics. And obviously sports betting is a big one now too. I think everybody is in agreement that if we're going to do this, let's do it responsibly. And so that's why FIA plays an important role of saying, if you're going to be in the community, let's make sure it's at the appropriate best practices, the highest levels of regulation. And so we think that's a positive. Let's bring these things onshore at the highest levels of regulation.
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3: Cameron Dawson of New Edge Wealth writing the following. The semiconductor profit cycle depends on two big factors. Hyperscale is continuing to spend aggressively and limited new competition entering the space that could challenge margins. Markets seem to be questioning both. Cam joins us now for more. Cam, good morning. Good to see you.
4: Good morning.
3: That quote just perfectly illustrates this moment we're in right now. We are questioning both. Do you think it's valid to question both?
4: I think it is, but I think before we get to the fundamentals, we have to appreciate the technicals, because so much of the upside was driven by positioning chases and squeezes and flows. And so what we're experiencing now is effectively the mirror image of that. Because flows were so aggressive into leveraged products within the semiconductor space, not just in the US, but of course in South Korea, what we're seeing is the dynamic is that as that leverage unwinds, you're seeing a lot more downside. Effectively, these stocks got so overbought by the time you got to the middle of June that even though we've seen things like a 40% drawdown in something like SK Hynix, you're technically not oversold yet. So if you look at a name like Micron, yes, it's down over 20%, but it's still 40% above its 200-day moving average. You can say the same thing for the stocks overall. So it's important to remember, narrative follows price.
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6: 8:40 in London, 9:40 here in Brussels. Good morning, I'm Stephen Carroll. So on the markets, Brent crude up 3.2%, $86.81. So the latest exchange of fires in the Middle East, boosting energy prices again, although natural gas only now up 0.7% on the TTF benchmark. So coming down from the gains that we saw earlier. The big story in the European trading session is, of course, the many earnings that we've had out, looking at shares in Deutsche Bank up by 4%, Standard Chartered shares 4.5% higher, UBS shares up by 2.4%. That's after we saw those banks announcing new share buybacks, profit beats, and of course the volatile quarter on markets really helping to boost trading revenue, particularly when we think about the fixed income traders at Deutsche Bank. Looking in the energy space, as we're talking about higher oil prices, Eni reporting or announcing a bigger share buyback than had been initially planned. So their shares are up by 4.4% in trading today. In luxury, Kering, still the big outperformer, up by 11.4% after Gucci sales beat estimates in their numbers. Hermes, though, investors not reacting so positively to their report, down 3.3%. That's despite them showing surprising resilience in the face of the weakness we've had from other big players in the luxury sector. We'll also just mention ASM International, shares down 8.3%. Now, that's interesting because it is one of those few European companies that is exposed to the AI trade most particularly. Today was another day where we saw a big sell-off in chip shares in Asia. SK Hynix reporting a massive increase in profits, but its shares down by over 5% now, and were as low as 17% lower on the day. The Kospi and Seoul finishing down by 6%. Nasdaq futures currently 0.1% higher, though. We do have some more big earnings to watch out for in the tech space, though, in the US later, but that's a sector to keep in focus as well. Ahead of today's Federal Reserve decision, Bloomberg Dollar Spot Index 0.1% weaker, and the 10-year Treasury yield is holding at 4.61%. That is your Bloomberg Radio Business Flash. Now let's take a look at some more of the stories making news around the world. The US military says it has intercepted what it describes as a surprise Iranian ballistic missile attack on American bases in the Middle East. An Iranian state-run news agency says the Revolutionary Guard launched the missiles in response to recent US aggression without specifying a particular operation. At least 13 people have been killed after a powerful earthquake struck Japan's Kyushu Island. Emergency crews are searching the ruins of a shopping centre where an explosion moments after the quake left at least 3 people dead. And Ukraine's President Volodymyr Zelensky says he discussed a Patriot air defence system as well as renewed diplomacy during a meeting with US President Donald Trump at the White House. Zelensky says

0: There's a seasonal trade for defense later this year, but right now it will kind of chop around, I think, based on the pace of spending. And then there's been a very significant new versus old debate that investors have been having, which is basically, you know, you watch the kind of current conflicts and it's heavily reliant on drones. And so that challenges the kind of legacy defense players in Europe as well. So these are a couple of overhangs on the sector. I think the sector could have a bid later this year, as I said. At the moment, also, we have had a rally in the sector, but I think that's just because we're in this large-scale momentum unwind. So top momentum going down significantly, the kind of weakest momentum areas rising. So defense has been part of that, but so far hasn't really broken out of its downtrend.
1: Okay. Great to have you with us, Marina. Thanks very much for your time on the program this morning. Marina Zavaluk there, who is Chief European Equity Strategist at Morgan Stanley. I just want to update you on another story crossing the terminal from BMW when we're thinking about some of the industrial challenges in Europe. BMW offering voluntary severance packages to thousands of workers in Germany, according to our reporting, as the carmaker tries to become leaner to better compete with rivals from China. It's looking for the partners in Germany to account for around 8,000 positions that it's looking to cut globally, according to people familiar with the matter. So the offer is going to go out to staff in research, development, planning and corporate functions. Factory floor workers won't be eligible. This is a politically sensitive story in Germany as well, to think of how the car industry has been under pressure, particularly when it comes to competition from Chinese rivals. So an interesting story I wanted to mention from BMW this morning. Coming up next on Bloomberg Daybreak Europe, we're going to check in on some of the stocks on the move, and there are plenty of them in the first hour of European trading. Chloe Millet will have the highlights for us. Stay with us. 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
4: The Football Supporters Association says FIFA's proposal to set up a private company to run competitions like the World Cup is a new low. Among the potential investors is a group linked to Donald Trump's family. UEFA, the organisation in charge of European football, is not ruling out boycotting future FIFA events. Sky's Rob Harris says the world governing body are pitching this as an opportunity to spread more money to associations across the globe.
5: Currently, they are projected to have access to $8 billion over the next 4 years. FIFA are saying that this new commercial venture could give them access to $20 billion over the next 4 years to 2030.
4: Hearts' adventure in the Champions League is over. They lost 2-0 at home to Sturm Graz. It's a 6-0 defeat on aggregate. Hearts now drop into the Europa League qualifying, where they'll face either Portuguese giants Benfica or Swiss side St Gallen. At the Commonwealth Games, Filip Nowacki has become Jersey's most decorated athlete in the competition's history. The teenager won in the 200 metres breaststroke after picking up a silver in 100 metres on Saturday. He's only the second person ever from the island to win a title. Nowacki says it's all pretty surreal.
6: Coming from an island like Jersey and competing against the Aussies, Canada, England, you know, all the home nations is very special. And, you know, to get my hand on the wall there first in such an incredible time, and, you know, reconsolidating that sort of seven I went last year.
4: England's Amy Hunt has claimed a silver medal in the Commonwealth 100-metre final, while Cameroon's Emmanuel Emese is the men's champion. He smashed the game's record with a time of 9.83 seconds.
1: In today's weather forecast, a dry and settled day with lots of sunshine developing once any early patches of mist clear. It will feel very hot in the afternoon with only a light breeze blowing. Highest

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6: 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With this morning's sports news, here's Lawrence Mora.
7: The Football Supporters Association says FIFA's proposal to set up a private company to run competitions like the World Cup is a new low. Among the potential investors is a group linked to Donald Trump's family. UEFA, the organisation in charge of European football, is not ruling out boycotting future FIFA events. Sky's Rob Harris says the world governing body are pitching this as an opportunity to spread more money to associations across the globe.
8: Currently, they are projected to have access to $8 billion over the next 4 years. FIFA are saying that this new commercial venture could give them access to $20 billion over the next 4 years to 2030.
7: Hearts' adventure in the Champions League is over. They lost 2-0 at home to Sturm Graz. It's a 6-0 defeat on aggregate. Hearts now drop into the Europa League qualifying, where they'll face either Portuguese giants Benfica or Swiss side St Gallen. At the Commonwealth Games, Filip Nowacki has become Jersey's most decorated athlete in the competition's history. The teenager won in the 200 metres breaststroke after picking up a silver in 100 metres on Saturday. He's only the second person ever from the island to win a title. Nowacki says it's all pretty surreal.
9: Coming from an island like Jersey and competing against the Aussies, Canada, England, you know, all the home nations is very special. And, you know, to get my hand on the wall there first in such an incredible time and, you know, reconsolidating that sort of seven I went last year.
7: England's Amy Hunt has claimed a silver medal in the Commonwealth 100-metre final, while Cameroon's Emmanuel Emese is the men's champion. He smashed the game's record with a time of 9.83 seconds.
6: In today's weather forecast, a dry and settled day with lots of sunshine developing once any early patches of mist clear. It will feel very hot in the afternoon with only a light breeze blowing. Highest temperatures of 35 degrees in London.
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2: Good morning, it's 9:21am here in the City of London. I'm Caroline Hepke. European stocks right now for the Stock 600 are down 0.2%. Xetradrax dropping 0.1%. Cat Carol selling off 0.4%. In terms of the sectors, energy basic resources are gaining. Real estate and technology seeing the biggest declines. We've had a lot of earnings to think about from the banks in Europe to the likes of the luxury makers Kering and Hermes. Actually, Kering shares up by well over 10%. Hermes down by about 4%. You've also had VW owned Porsche out with their operating profits. They've done reasonably well. Aston Martin Lagonda, though, pre-tax loss is even worse than it was a year earlier. Thinking about stock futures then for the US, Nasdaq futures into the red, down about 0.2% after the massive volatility and losses that we saw for SK Hynix and for the Kospi overall. Oil prices, Brent crude up 3.5%, natural gas prices in Europe continuing to rally. Those are the markets. Let's get to your global news headlines. Here's Jack Sidders in London. Good morning.
10: Thanks, Caroline. The US military says it has intercepted what it describes as a surprise Iranian ballistic missile attack on American bases in the Middle East. An Iranian state-run news agency says the Revolutionary Guard launched the missiles in response to recent US aggression without identifying a specific operation. At least 13 people have been killed after a powerful earthquake struck Japan's Kyushu island. Emergency crews are searching the ruins of a shopping centre where an explosion moments after the quake left at least 3 people dead. Ukraine's President Volodymyr Zelensky says he discussed Patriot air defence systems and renewed diplomacy during a meeting with US President Donald Trump at the White House. Zelensky says Ukraine urgently needs more American weapons to defend against Russia's escalating missile and drone attacks. Those are some of our global news headlines.
2: Jack, thank you for that. Let's get into one of our big interviews. Standard Chartered reported better than expected second quarter earnings this morning and a fresh $1 billion share buyback. The Asia-focused lender says that strong growth in its wealth management and global banking businesses helped to offset concerns over China's crackdown on cross-border wealth transfers. Now, the results come just months after CEO Bill Winters was forced to apologise to staff for comments that he made about AI. Speaking exclusively to Bloomberg this morning, Bill Winters told our colleague Lizzie Burden that the company is continuing to grow and that should be reflected in the company's share price.
5: I've been instructed never to predict a stock price, but I'll make a few observations. One is at something like 9.5 times earnings for a stock that's generating earnings per share growth in the high double digits, so 18%, 19%, 20% compound growth. Those two things don't sync. Right? We're a growth stock, and we've demonstrated that for about 5 years now. The underlying drivers of growth are very good. We've got an ongoing transformation program, which is making us more and more efficient every year. And we're doing that with a very focused effort on reskilling our employees for the future. And those things say to me, as a growth company in growth markets, we should probably be trading at a higher price earnings multiple. Okay. But that's for the market to decide.
11: Okay, well, I'm sure they'll have a read on your company later on this morning. Look, Bill, I haven't had a chance to ask you personally about your comments on AI. You know what they are. They were widely reported on AI replacing lower value human capital. You've apologised for them. Since then, though, have you had more thoughts about how your bank and other companies should be introducing AI to your businesses?
5: Yeah. Well, first of all, thanks for raising that. But let's start by being clear what I said. What I said was that it's critical for a corporation. It's essential, and it's a strategy for us, to invest in our colleagues well ahead of the automation or AI. This has been going on for years, and we've been automating processes from the beginning of time, well before the role is eliminated, because roles have been and will continue to be eliminated by automation, to invest in the skills in our colleagues that allow them to be productive members of our community in the new world.
11: But you've humanized the language. Have you humanized the approach?
5: Well, I think it was extremely human before. So what I said was, if we don't make that investment in our colleagues, which we do, it's a corporate responsibility. If we don't, then we'll have roles being eliminated in favor of the machines. Right? My comment was exactly the opposite. We value our employees extremely highly, which is why we make those investments in the first place. Of course, it got reported the other way around because it's a good headline, but that's life.
11: Okay. Well, on AI, what's your view about Chinese versus US AI models? Is good enough and a bit cheaper good enough for you?
5: I'm sure that there will be convergence over time. So obviously, in particular, the frontier labs in the US have invested very heavily to train their models in the first instance. We're finding that the Chinese are investing very heavily to deliver a lower cost of inference, so the actual application of these trained models. The U.S. will also, the frontier labs and the hyperscalers and others who are very active in the space, will converge onto some common technologies over time. But we know that net-net, in order for the existing investment to generate a return, there's going to be pressure on prices, which just doubles down the need for us to continue to be investing in our transformation and productivity to absorb those increases.
11: So then, do you see more of your future token spend going to Chinese providers than at the moment?
5: So we use a range of models today. In China, we're using almost exclusively Chinese models. Obviously, we have a big Chinese business. In the West, we're using almost exclusively, I think we can say exclusively, Western models, which means U.S. for the most part. And they are, for many tasks, they're similarly capable. For some cutting-edge tasks, you'll want to have one model versus another. And I think what will happen through time is that the aggregators, and whether that's companies like Microsoft or Google or users like us, will find a way to plug in different models for different uses.
11: How concerned has the bank been about changes in Chinese policy policy on cross-border financial flows? Could that impact the growth of your wealth business?
5: So we're very happy with the progress of the wealth business in the second quarter, which was the time during which all the speculation arose. So we've seen no discernible change in our flow of activity.

0: through the quarter. Mm-hmm. What we take from the various pronouncements, and there have been a few probably unrelated things, but maybe they have something in common, which is that the Chinese saying we are internationalizing our currency. The RMB is internationalizing. Capital markets are opening up. It's been happening for 25 years, kind of slowly and steadily, but they've been reinforcing the fact that that's the direction of travel. But what they've said is we have a set of rules, and we expect everybody to follow those rules as we open up. Mm-hmm. So they sanctioned some offshore securities companies earlier in the quarter, and that sent a bit of a ripple to the market. You know, maybe they're changing the underlying intention. We see no sign that the underlying intention is changing, but we do see a crackdown on compliance, and of course, we've seen a crackdown on tax compliance as well. This is very normal, I think. We see that in the U.S. and Europe and Japan and Korea all the time. This is just Chinese doing it their way.
1: Just finally, let's talk about the macro backdrop. How worried are you about the movements that we're seeing in energy prices? Oil's higher again today. Do you think that the main risks around the Iran war are priced in already?
0: Very hard to say. So obviously it's been a volatile environment from day to day. At this sort of energy price, in the $85 to $90 per oil range, the economy has demonstrated pretty extraordinary resilience. Mm. Obviously, for an extended period of time, we begin to worry about some of the actual supply chain shocks. You know, are the feedstocks for petrochemicals actually making it out of the Gulf or being replaced elsewhere? Certainly some corporations, some emerging markets, some sovereigns will begin to be tested if we have a very long period of these elevated energy prices. But so far, the resilience has been extraordinary.
2: So that was Standard Chartered CEO Bill Winter speaking there to Bloomberg's Lizzie Burden. Coming up next, a look at the markets.
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5: 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It is becoming more expensive for firms to source inputs.
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2: Good morning, it's 9:30 a.m. here in London. I'm Caroline Hepke.
7: And I'm Jack Sidders. 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
2: Yeah, that always catches everyone out, doesn't it, Jack? Right, let's think about the market, shall we? So European stocks are down 0.4%. We've had a real flurry of earnings news from European banks, from luxury names and others, more than 50 from the Stock 600 reporting. And the FTSE 100 is actually up 0.2%. Xetra DAX down by 0.3%. Stock futures for the US, also seeing the Nasdaq down about 0.2%. It does look like Europe, though, has shrugged off the big tech sell-off that we saw in Asia, especially the Kospi declines, the declines for Hynix. Brent crude futures are up almost 4% this morning. Natural gas prices in Europe also gaining. The dollar is a fraction weaker, and 10-year Treasury yields this morning ahead of the Fed rate decision to emerge today, 4.61. So we're up about a basis point. Those are the markets.
7: Now on to our top stories. The US military says it has intercepted what it describes as a surprise Iranian ballistic missile attack on American bases in the Middle East. An Iranian state-run news agency says the Revolutionary Guard launched the missiles in response to recent US aggression without identifying a specific operation. Meanwhile, the US and Saudi Arabia attacked Iran-backed militants in Iraq after Washington said Tehran directed 30 drone attacks against American forces over the past 72 hours. Julia Rocknifard is a Middle East expert at Taylor's University in Malaysia.
8: This kind of outbreaks, until and unless a comprehensive deal is achieved, which right now seems highly unlikely, are said to continue.
7: As Julia Rocknifard suggests, the rapid escalation raises the risk of a return to full-scale war. Brent crude oil jumped more than 4% to trade above $88 a barrel on the news after its biggest three-day decline since April 2020.
2: Now to the story in South Korea. SK Hynix reported record second quarter operating profit, but the results still fell short of investors' very lofty expectations. Shares of the AI memory chip maker plunged as much as 17% despite operating profit rising by more than 550% from a year ago, and with plans to increase capital spending by about 50% this year. Our equities reporter Winnie Su says the company delivered plenty of positive news.
9: investors really like the fact that the company has finalized these long-term agreements with their key 10 customers. So even our Bloomberg Intelligence analysts were saying that they see this growth to be more sustainable going forward from third quarter because of these longer-term contracts, and that this will likely going to be able to support the CapEx spending that the company has been putting in.
2: That was Bloomberg's Winnie Su speaking. But SK Hynix has still led a broad sell-off in Asia chip stocks as investors question whether record AI spending will generate the returns that markets have been pricing in.
7: A rogue OpenAI agent has breached a second testing environment, raising fresh questions about the safety of advanced AI systems. The AI broke into a customer's isolated testing environment hosted by cloud computing firm Modal, which says its own platform was not compromised. Last week, OpenAI revealed the same experimental AI agent had also hacked developer platform Hugging Face after escaping a test area. The latest incident comes as more than 1,100 employees across leading AI firms, including OpenAI, Anthropic, Google and Meta, called for international safeguards that could slow AI development if necessary.
2: And those are our top stories for you this morning, coming up in the next part of Bloomberg Daybreak Europe. So we'll be talking about this slew of earnings that we've had out here in Europe with Natalia Nebogina, who is head of EMEA equity strategy at JP Morgan. Also got a whole raft that are coming out of the US as well, including tech names. That's next. This is Bloomberg.
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13: The strategy is to not deliver so many of the low-cost packages that Amazon likes to dump on other entities, right? Either the Postal Service or UPS or other folks. A lot of times lightweight packages that go short distances, and UPS doesn't make much money, and it has a high-cost labor force, again. So it's trying to get away from that. It's not a complete walk away from Amazon. It's more of a glide down, as CEO Carol Tomei likes to say. They've glided that down to about 9% of their total sales going to Amazon. It used to be about 13% at the height of the pandemic. So they're not going to break from Amazon completely. They just want the higher profit packages from them.
14: You know, it's interesting when I think about it, FedEx or UPS, I think about a big fixed cost businesses, you know, the warehouses, the planes, all that kind of stuff. And I would think you'd want to punt as much volume through there as possible. But I guess, you know, UPS is saying we need to focus on kind of the unit profitability a little bit more.
13: That's correct. And they're also looking to automate more. They've shut down a lot of facilities. In the end, by the end of this year, it'll be 150 facilities that they're shutting down. These are older ones that don't have as much automation. So they're moving toward more automation and packages that cost more. That's mostly in healthcare, small businesses. They're getting away really from the e-commerce packages, which have become commoditized.
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19: Matt Bryson of Wedbush writing, the hyperscalers and cloud service providers are best positioned to understand the likely payouts from their AI investments. I'd rather be on their side versus fading their view. That's punchy. What did we learn from Alphabet last week, and how does that inform your view, at least, of what we might hear from these names this week?
20: Alphabet told us that they are spending more today. They're looking at spending more in 2027. From my perspective, that tells you that they see the value in investing in AI, even if it's there are more concerns in the investment community.
19: Matt, would you draw a distinction between companies that are on the offense and spending all this money and those that seem to be on the defense?
20: So it feels like the companies that have had large investments in data centers, so the AWSs, the Googles of the world, that they're the ones who are willing to spend. And you look at like an Apple, we've all seen the reports about how they've struggled a bit to get their own AI chips up and running. They've never been a large data center customer, not as large as the cloud players. And so I think it's more that the ones who are investing, they were just already there.
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2: Good morning. It's 9:40 a.m. here in the City of London. I'm Caroline Hepke. So we've got European bank earnings, stocks overall for the stock 600 sliding about 0.3% this morning, and that tech route over in Asia, which doesn't seem to have overly affected actually the European market. Of course, obviously the dearth of tech names in Europe. Also, oil prices and European nat gas prices are surging too. Brent crude prices up by 3.5% this morning. There is more to come. We're going to get into sort of peak US earnings season now in terms of the S&P 500 stocks that are reporting. NASDAQ futures are just marginally in the red this morning. S&P 500 E-minis up by about 0.2%. Looking at the individual stocks that have moved the most this morning, I mean, Kering seeing a big jump of 11%. Hermès, though, in contrast, down 4.3%. And looking to others that have seen moves, Deutsche Bank rising about 5% after their earnings this morning. And just lastly, ahead of the central bank rate decision out of the US, 4.61 for 10-year Treasury yields. It looks like markets expecting basically a rate hike either this meeting or next meeting. So we're still on a bit of a knife edge for the Fed. That's a look at the markets. Let's get your global news headlines now with Jack Sidders in London. Good morning.
7: Thanks, Caroline. The US military says it has intercepted what it describes as a surprise Iranian ballistic missile attack on American bases in the Middle East. An Iranian state-run news agency says the Revolutionary Guard launched the missiles in response to recent US aggression without identifying a specific operation. At least 13 people have been killed after a powerful earthquake struck Japan's Kyushu Island. Emergency crews are searching the ruins of a shopping centre where an explosion moments after the quake left at least 3 people dead. Ukraine's President Volodymyr Zelensky says he discussed Patriot air defense systems and renewed diplomacy during a meeting with US President Donald Trump at the White House. Zelensky says Ukraine urgently needs more American weapons to defend against Russia's escalating missile and drone attacks. Those are some of our global news headlines.
2: Jack, thank you so much for that. So in terms of European earnings, we've got about more than 50 reporting just today. So, you know, lots and lots of sectors that you can take your pick from. And let's do that now with Natalia Lipikina, who's head of EMEA Equity Strategy at JP Morgan Private Bank. Welcome back to radio. Good to see you. So in terms of the banks, let's start there. How do they really stack up against the US earnings? I mean, some of it has been taken quite positively with share buybacks, but they're not really keeping up with Wall Street, are they?
0: Hello, good to see you again. I would say that overall, both banks in US and Europe are actually showing super performance. Both sectors in the US and in Europe are performing the market. And I would just say that what the market cares about is two things. One is capital markets activity that has been great in both the US and in Europe, but also

0: this year. It follows a similar capex hike for the next fiscal year from rival Micron that we heard from late last month. So if their capex is going significantly higher, what is that going to do to the memory DRAM pricing longer term? That's going to be the concern for the investors of the memory stock specifically. It's actually, if you think of it longer term, going to be good for the hyperscalers, because out of the $1 trillion plus that hyperscalers are expected to spend on their capex next year, about one third of that is actually going on memory pricing. So that could be a sort of longer term and actually a headwind that becomes a tailwind for the hyperscalers, which is a not going to come through in numbers tonight, but something to keep a track on going forward.
1: As long as we don't see some slowdown in chip pricing power, are we starting to see that at all, Neil?
0: We are. So we're not yet seeing the memory pricing coming down yet, but I'd say what is coming down, and that's token pricing. If you look at the gap between the two, they have tended to track each other. So as token prices come down, it would seem that the memory pricing won't be able to sustain the kind of levels they're at the moment. So that could be something, I think, to focus on going forward as to where in that disconnect the balance comes out.
1: Now, we get Qualcomm later today. Last Friday, we already learned that it's planning on increasing prices for some of its products by double digits. What will investors be concentrated on in today's earnings?
0: Yeah, I think the key focus will be on unit volumes. And the reason I say that is because obviously us as consumers are likely to be kind of wearing those cost increases in terms of the price increases for products. And if we've already heard from Apple this year that that's going to be a challenge in terms of pricing, then that could feed through into the Qualcomm model in terms of those volumes. So keep an eye on the volume numbers tonight out of Qualcomm.
1: And Neil, we also obviously get Microsoft and Meta, two very, very different companies. What will investors be focused on, apiece?
0: Yeah, so I think for Microsoft, clearly it's going to be the cloud growth. The cloud growth needs to be significant to justify what will be expected to be high in terms of their capex forecast. And as far as Meta's concerned, it's really balancing up, again, the top line growth with the capex investments. And it seems likely that actually Meta will follow what we heard from Alphabet last week, is it could well post the first free cash flow negative quarter when they report numbers tonight. So they're going to have to carefully balance those metrics of justifying the spend with accelerating top line growth.
1: Yeah, because we know what happened the last time this earnings season that a company reported negative cash flow. Neil, thank you so much. Neil Campling there. We're obviously also counting down to the Fed's rate decision set this afternoon. Bloomberg's Jill Desus joins us now for more. Jill, the market's really only pricing in 30% chance of a hike today, yet there have been voices in the last few days, you know, perking up and saying this is a real possibility. What's the likelihood the market gets surprised?
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4: On the latest edition of the Bloomberg Daybreak Europe podcast, our markets editor, Margarita Kirikosian, on how a small group of asset managers in Spain are sparking a revival in value investing.
5: Paramas has legendary status in value circles in Spain. And it all started for him all those years ago from discovering Peter Lynch and later Warren Buffett. So he found a solid framework to buy assets below their intrinsic value and being patient. So he is kind of like unique in that, but also unlike Buffett, he focused on medium-sized European companies, and that's how it all started for him. He did more than a two-decade run at Bestinver, then launched his own firm, Cobus, and his Cobus International Fund achieved an average annual return of 20% in the past 5 years, so it's pretty good going.
6: Yeah. Okay. That's interesting then that he's managed, that kind of success. Tell us a bit more about what he's managed to do, you know, following this path that, as you say, popularized by Warren Buffett, by Benjamin Graham, by, you know, Peter Lynch and others. What are his followers doing and how much money is being made?
5: So he influenced quite a range of different investors. Some names that people know in Europe is Ivan Martin, Andres Allende, Alvaro Guzman de Lazaro, Fernando Bernard, the list goes on. But the main thing was he proved the concept that value investing can work and can deliver good returns.
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0: It can also get to be too much. Rates as well, that can be great for banks' profits to one degree, but going too far can hurt them. So again, a little bit of a warning there, but right now, from these results and looking at the reaction from the market, very strong across the continent, just like it was in the United States.
1: Is there anywhere in the earnings across the board, Charlie, where we might be able to see the beginnings of some of those warning signs? Any little fragilities or cracks?
0: What was really interesting was to look at, you know, fixed income, right? We saw some misses on fixed income at a number of these major banks here in Europe. So Barclays yesterday and traders really kind of homing in on that. But you saw a show of force in fixed income from the likes of, say, Deutsche Bank, where, you know, they had growth in the quarter of 16%, outcompeting their Wall Street competitors. The average from the major Wall Street banks was about 13%. So again, strong showing there. But if you think about where cracks could be, Vani, as you're talking about...
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5: It's fun, and I think part of it is the attractiveness of our regulatory system. It is a strong regulatory system that's flexible, principles-based, gives exclusive jurisdiction, so other regulators, either in states or the federal level, can't regulate at those markets. So it brings regulatory predictability and clarity, which I think is very attractive to these new markets.
6: Walt, your kids say this is pretty cool what dad does, but what do your members, like the NASDAQ, the New York Stock Exchange, who are increasingly either getting involved in prediction markets or at least looking at them very closely, what do they really think about the disruption that's going on?
5: Well, I think a lot of the prediction markets are very innovative and in many ways. This actually, when I was a former regulator at the CFTC, we started to look at these markets in the 2000s because they were incredibly predictive at bringing disparate information together in a market condition to predict things. And that could happen in economic activity, but also started to work for, you know, politics. And obviously sports betting is a big one now too. I think everybody is in agreement that if we're going to do this, let's do it responsibly. And so that's why FIA plays an important role of saying, if you're going to be in the community, let's make sure it's at the appropriate best practices, the highest levels of regulation. And so we think that's a positive. Let's bring these things on shore at the highest levels of regulation.
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3: The strategy is to not deliver so many of the low-cost packages that Amazon likes to dump on other entities, right? Either the Postal Service or UPS or other folks. A lot of times, lightweight packages that go short distances, and UPS doesn't make much money, and it has a high-cost labor force, again, so it's trying to get away from that. It's not a complete walk away from Amazon. It's more of a glide down, as CEO Carol Tomei likes to say. They've glided that down to about 9% of their total sales going to Amazon. It used to be about 13% at the height of the pandemic. So they're not going to break from Amazon completely. They just want the higher profit packages from them.
4: You know, it's interesting when I think about it, FedEx or UPS, I think about a big fixed cost businesses, you know, the warehouses, the planes, all that kind of stuff. And I would think you'd want to punt as much volume through there as possible. But I guess, you know, UPS is saying we need to focus on kind of the unit profitability a little bit more.
3: That's correct. And they're also looking to automate more. They've shut down a lot of facilities. In the end, by the end of this year, it'll be 150 facilities that they're shutting down. These are older ones that don't have as much automation. So they're moving toward more automation and packages that cost more. That's mostly in healthcare, small businesses. They're getting away really from the e-commerce packages, which have become commoditized.
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1: Bloomberg Brief, I'm Vonnie Quinn in New York. Now a look at what's ahead today. First up, the Fed's rate decision coming at 2 p.m. Eastern, followed, of course, by Fed Chair Warsh's news conference at 2:30. Then a raft of earnings. We get Microsoft, Meta, Qualcomm, Arm. They're all after the market close. And then you got to stay up for Samsung out of South Korea. Plus, Starbucks, P&G, Chipotle, General Dynamics, they're all reporting after the close as well. Some earnings movers for you. Let's start with Seagate. A large gain here, strong results and a revenue forecast, so bucking the trend there. Not so much for Logitech, down almost 10%. Its devices sales forecast really missed estimates for the second quarter, some supply bottlenecks there, and that stock is down 10% now in the pre-market. And then Bloom Energy, well, it was down 11% in yesterday's session and has been lower in the last few sessions, but investors were pleased. The fuel cell maker surging on higher guidance, earnings actually doubled estimates. Let's look at the macro environment as we head into this whopper of a trading day. So Nasdaq, one of the futures, are actually climbing all the while, even after a spectacularly volatile session in South Korea, which caused an emergency meeting on that market. Looks like perhaps the selling might be done. We have had five straight declines for the Nasdaq 100. Gold just a little higher, and the two-year yield just up a basis point as some parts of the market tread water before the Fed rate decision. Oil, though, is higher, up more than 3% on Brent and WTI. Also, European gas futures up almost 3%, back at 59 euros per megawatt hour. That is it for Bloomberg Brief. Surveillance is next. This is Bloomberg.
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5: Paramas has legendary status in value circles in Spain. And it all started for him all those years ago from discovering Peter Lynch and later Warren Buffett. So he found a solid framework to buy assets below their intrinsic value and being patient. So he is kind of like unique in that, but also unlike Buffett, he focused on medium-sized European companies, and that's how it all started for him. He did more than a two-decade run at Bestinver, then launched his own firm, Cobus, and his Cobus International Fund achieved an average annual return of 20% in the past 5 years, so it's pretty good going.
2: Yeah. Okay. That's interesting then that he's managed, you know, that kind of success. Tell us a bit more about what he's managed to do, you know, following this path that, as you say, popularized by Warren Buffett, by Benjamin Graham, by, you know, Peter Lynch and others. What are his followers doing and how much money is being made?
5: Mm-hmm. So he influenced quite a range of different investors. Some names that people know in Europe is Ivan Martin, Andres Allende, Alvaro Guzman de Lazaro, Fernando Bernard. The list goes on. But the main thing was he proved the concept that value investing can work and can deliver good returns.
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1: It was the stock market that started history's greatest wave of wealth creation. 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

0: that have done well in the past, including some of those large cap names that you mentioned. You know, I'm kind of a traditionalist in that way. I do believe you want to be diversified and have exposures to multiple places. But I do think that this AI enthusiasm, I believe in it in terms of a technology. But when you look at the massive amount of spending that is now being undertaken by some of these companies, you know, they've gone from leveraging balance sheet cash to make those investments to now accessing fixed income markets in a massive way, and even in some cases issuing equities. So you do have to sort of wonder whether that, you know, that vein alone is going to be where the money is going to be made going forward. I'm not saying that, you know, they can't still generate good earnings, but there are plenty of other places. If you think about energy, if you think about utilities, you think about all the ecosystem required to enable that AI transformation, and then perhaps most importantly, you know, the real economy and how sectors like finance or healthcare or other things are going to benefit from these technologies. I think we're just at the tip of the iceberg.
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4: Every time they hit us, we're going to hit them 20.
3: When they hit, we hit. We use their language. Honestly, they haven't seen anything yet. We've been nice. We want to get it over with, and we want to do it right.
2: So here's the latest this morning. A multi-day pause in fighting coming to a halt. Crude climbing as the U.S. intercepts a surprise Iranian attack on army bases across the Middle East. Bloomberg's Tyler Kendall has the latest in Washington. Hey, Tyler.
5: Hey, John, good morning. Well, this marks a major escalation amid a new threat that another front in the war could be opening. CENTCOM confirmed in a statement overnight that the U.S. military intercepted successfully multiple missiles launched by the IRGC at U.S. forces. But this came after Saudi Arabia confirmed that it, too, intercepted successfully multiple drones launched by Iranian-backed proxies from Iraq, prompting U.S. and Saudi forces to team up to hit sites in Iraq overnight, targets that Saudi Arabia hasn't hit in years. Washington has been trying to dilute Iran's power over these proxy groups, with President Trump telling me earlier this week that the U.S. remains in constant contact with Saudi Arabia regarding the Houthis in Yemen as commercial shipping continues to be disrupted in the Red Sea. And at this point, traffic in the Strait of Hormuz remains halted. The IRGC said overnight that it successfully halted at least three tankers that were trying to transit through amid new reporting that the country has turned down a new proposal by Oman that would have sought to reopen the strait to traffic. John, that would have included utilizing the so-called middle passage, giving both countries equal control over those transits. But we heard from an Iranian official saying that so far the country is vying for what they called, quote, sole control over any traffic that is trying to get through.
2: And Tyler Kendall with the latest in the nation's capital. Tyler, thank you. More from Tyler in the next hour. Joining us now to extend the conversation, Colonel Wade Sanders of Bloomberg Intelligence. Colonel, welcome back to the program. Every day I wake up and go through these stories, I'm always thinking about what's new, what stands out here. And what's new is Saudi Arabia. Saudi Arabia teaming up with American forces to strike Iranian-backed militia in Iraq. What's the significance of that to you?
6: Yeah, I take that as a huge significant area right now because Saudi Arabia controls the largest Gulf State Arab Air Force. It's also one of the key areas right now. They've always been a missile defense supporter in a logistics area for the United States, but they've mainly stayed out of it. So now that Saudi Arabia is entering into this as an active, overt participant with some of these strikes, it's letting them know, letting the rest of the world know at this point in time that they're starting to move forward with this, that they've had enough. It's also given the fact that their influence over the GCC, that plays a huge part in this as well, in my opinion, because countries like UAE, Bahrain, and Kuwait normally end up taking some of their leads as well from somebody like Saudi Arabia.
7: So are you suggesting potentially we could see a more active entrance from the likes of the UAE or Kuwait or Bahrain as well?
6: Yeah, I wouldn't be surprised, especially when you look at UAE. They have asked for a UN Security Council resolution to allow them to enter the conflict, you know, for the last few months. This isn't something that's new on that front. They've kind of they've stayed back a little bit in terms of that. But with Saudi Arabia being able to add in the area that they currently have, UAE with their capabilities, not only from an intelligence, surveillance and reconnaissance area, but also some of their expeditionary capability along the coast and the strait, plays

0: to give us any forward guidance, but we would know sort of how to weigh the incoming information.
1: So here's the latest this morning. Wall Street expecting Fed Chair Kevin Warsh to deliver a hawkish hold later on today. Some traders still preparing for the possibility of a surprise hike. Claudia Sam of New Century Advisors writing, Warsh has managed to make the Fed an even bigger focus of attention by saying less. Uncertainty around economic policy was already high. The last thing we need is the Fed adding to it. Claudia joins us now for more. Claudia, welcome to the program. Do you think that Chair Warsh is contributing to the kind of volatility that might be harmful?
2: So we are seeing that Chair Warsh is contributing to volatility. Now, where it's most clear is in the federal funds futures market, right? So coming in yesterday, there was still about a 30% chance of a rate hike today. That may not sound like much, but that is very high for that close to a meeting. The only time we have seen uncertainty like that in the past several years have been big moments, like liftoff in 2015 or the first rate cut in 2024. There was a lot of economics going on and lots of disagreement on the committee. This time, the uncertainty, that comes from a chair who has gone really low information on how he's thinking about policy.
1: Low information on a range of things, and Claudia, you pointed out the difference. It's okay to stop providing forward guidance, but he's also failed to articulate his reaction function. What kind of questions do you have for this news conference?
2: I think one is just to ask Kevin Warsh about his own past words. When he worked on the Bank of England's communication review in 2014, he recommended that they give timely feedback on what the decision was, the rationale for the decision, and he even talked about the importance of a reaction function. So what's changed? That's been over a decade ago, and his thinking could have changed. But, like, I agree with that Kevin Warsh about how he thinks about communication, and I'm having a hard time with it in this moment, though I will say, we got all of that information by the time we got to the June FOMC minutes. So it may just be Kevin Warsh wants to change the format we get the information, not necessarily that we get less information. I think it'd be a really good idea to at least get it into the statement today if he doesn't want to say it in the press conference.
3: Claudia, what are you expecting in terms of the breakdown of dissents versus the majority opinion?
2: I expect that we probably will see some dissents today in favor of a hike. Lori Logan and Beth Hammack laid out very clear explanations for why they thought, if not right away, maybe sometime soon, it would be wise for the Fed to raise rates to bring inflation down. That doesn't mean that they're going to dissent, but I think they really set themselves up to have that, you know, kind of weigh in that way, because dissents need to be meaningful. People do that when they really feel at odds with where the committee is standing at the moment. You know, another wild card to keep an eye on, we have seen dissents in recent past on how the statement itself was worded, like what kind of information is conveyed, this idea of do you get a reaction function, get any forward guidance. So I think the statement could be pretty interesting this afternoon in terms of learning where the committee as a whole is.
3: Do you think that right now inflation is a preeminent concern or excesses in volatility in tech sectors? And I'm wondering this because ultimately the wealth effect has been one of the biggest drivers of a lot of the sustainability and spending. So you can't disentangle these two. And you can hear it in some of the rhetoric from Fed officials over the past couple of weeks.
2: I would put what's happening with AI in the tech sector largely into risk that the Fed is monitoring. It has had some effect on inflation, so that is something very clear and direct to their mandate. I would use what's, you know, the uneasiness in some of the tech sector as just another reason why the Fed doesn't need to be injecting more uncertainty and volatility into the situation. Like if market pricing of interest rates gets out of hand because we don't talk enough to the world, that could be really unfortunate and have effects on other sectors. So I think they're keeping a watchful eye on it, but I would put a lot of that into the kind of the risk bucket as opposed to something the Fed is going to directly try to react to.
4: Well, we know they're going to directly try to react to data, but what about oil? What's the timeline on their reaction function to the whipsawing we're seeing in crude?
2: So this, I think, is one where it really would be helpful to get more information from the Fed. In the minutes, they lumped together a whole set of reasons why inflation is elevated, including the conflict in the Middle East, but also the AI demand and tariffs. The thing is that historically, the Fed has been very wise to look through swings in energy prices. There's a lot of volatility. I mean, we have seen that just in, you know, in recent weeks, if not recent months. And so for the Fed to chase oil prices, it has proven to be a mistake. But if you watch like the futures pricing for the Fed, it's clear that markets are reacting to that. Like that piece of inflation they think is something the Fed will be very reactive to. And I'm not so sure. It might be. This time is different. They're impatient with inflation and they react to that inflation. But that would be a bit off the playbook for them.
1: Claudia, it's always good to see you to get some clarity. Claudia Salm of New Century Advisors, some much needed clarity on this institution right now. Just working through the voting members going into this decision, where could the dissents come from? We talked a lot about Hammock of Cleveland, Logan of Dallas, maybe Kashkari of Minneapolis, maybe that's three. It's the board that gets interesting for me. Never mind the regional Fed presidents, they are open to expressing their opinion. It's the board. Chris Waller, Fed governor, he offered us some data contingent guidance going into the last CPI print. And he effectively said, if it comes in hot, I'm going to vote to hike. Paraphrasing, but he went there. That came in soft. It would be a big surprise if we had the likes of Governor Waller voting for a hike later on this afternoon.
3: Yeah, although he has come out with rhetoric talking about his impatience with inflation being where it is and talking about concerns about the credibility of the Fed. And clearly he's clashing with Kevin Warsh, according to the Wall Street Journal reporting yesterday. So you put that together. And then you have, you know, Schmidt, you know, that's also a regional Fed president. But you've got these questions right now. Where is the focus at a time where a number of people have remained quiet? I'm thinking of the former Fed chair, Jay Powell. And you have other people who are keeping a higher profile, who are coming out with some pretty strong things to say.
4: Jay Powell keeping a low profile. Christopher Waller, what's so interesting about Governor Waller is he said, though, I think what everyone on the committee was thinking when it comes to these task force. Tell me who's leading them. I'll tell you what they're going to tell you.
1: More on the Federal Reserve in the next hour. Dan Suzuki of iCapital, General Karen Gibson of Academy Securities, Amy Gower of Morgan Stanley, and the former Kansas City Fed President, Esther George. The second hour of Bloomberg Surveillance just around the corner.
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7: On the latest edition of the Wall Street Week podcast, we talk with the woman who negotiated for Canada to come up with the current USMCA. Chrystia Freeland gives us her perspective from north of the border on the latest round of Trump tariffs, specifically directed at her home country. What's the best way to negotiate with President Trump over tariffs? Accommodate or retaliate?
8: Something that I never thought I would see in my lifetime is that we are now seeing that more Canadians see the United States as a threat than China. Canadians, for the first time in this polling, see China as a more reliable partner than the United States. Communist authoritarian China, a country that just a few years ago illegally imprisoned two innocent Canadians, ironically, to punish Canada for honoring our extradition treaty with the United States. Yet this country, Canadians feel, is more reliable and trustworthy than the United States.
9: You wrote a piece about this problem of accommodation versus retaliation in dealing with the Trump administration on trade. If indeed the Canadian government decided we have to go the retaliation route, what sorts of levers does it have?
8: I do think that the lesson that the Trump administration is teaching the world, that the only countries that ultimately get to a good place with this administration are countries that stand strong. You know, I think the best approach to this administration is do not escalate. Don't look for a fight. If you can find an area to agree on, that's great. But do not back down.
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4: On the latest edition of the Bloomberg Daybreak Europe podcast, our markets editor, Margarita Kirikosian, on how a small group of asset managers in Spain are sparking a revival in value investing.
5: Paramas has legendary status in value circles in Spain. And it all started for him all those years ago from discovering Peter Lynch and later Warren Buffett. So he found a solid framework to buy assets below their intrinsic value and being patient. So he is kind of like unique in that, but also unlike Buffett, he focused on medium-sized European

0: course, the bigger question is going to be, will those exchange-traded funds switch from selling to buying? And that's where I think tonight and arguably the next few Fed meetings, the decision is very, very important.
1: Well, Emma, let's stay on the backdrop for rates, interest rates. How important were they to gold on the way up? And what's that story look like now? And what's your outlook? And mm-hmm. how do you factor in what's going to happen with the Fed?
0: Yeah, look, I think interest rates have been super important to gold. So we had kind of gold's first pivot was in 2022, where arguably gold should have fallen as interest rates were hiked through 2022 and 2023. But because the central bank stepped in to provide that physical support for gold, it sort of was able to stay fairly steady. And then last year, interest rates again played a big role. So central banks were buying, but the biggest swing was the exchange-traded funds, which bought nearly as much gold as the central banks. And the reason that they did that was because interest rates were coming down. So if interest rates are coming down, gold is a non-yielding asset. So lower interest rates makes gold more competitive in your portfolio. So a big part of the swing in demand that we had last year was due to that cutting cycle. So that does mean, you know, if we do see a hike today or in September, then you are going to get more pressure from exchange-traded funds selling gold. So I think it is very, very important. Our house view is for the Fed to stay on hold, and then there's a bit of runway before the September meeting to get more data that can give them reassurance that maybe inflation is coming under control and they can stay on hold. But of course, if there were to be a hike, I would expect gold to be under some pressure.
2: Amy, is copper, lithium, the likes of uranium, the new gold right now?
0: I think there's definitely elements of this, and I think we did see that last year where gold and copper, for example, were very, very correlated. And I think that was really around this fiat currency debasement fear, where that was sort of driving investors towards real assets. What we've seen this year is a big breakdown in those correlations and actually things like copper holding up far better than gold. And I think that also brings you to, you do need the sort of real physical demand to be working. Copper's looking very good right now in terms of you've got the US pulling in metal, you've got China also pulling in metal despite prices being pretty elevated. You've got demand from data centers, grid upgrades that we know are happening around the world. And then you've got a supply side that's very constrained with more risks to come as we have El Nino coming later this year that can bring disruptions in Chile, Zambia, etc. So copper certainly looks very, very good. I'd say lithium is maybe a bit more volatile to be sort of something like, to be sort of labeled as the new gold, and it does have sort of its own challenges around the supply side and very reactive supply to high prices. And then I'd say uranium does maybe have a bit more of that long-term store of value. There's a sort of a very long-term thesis. There's a sort of limited supply, but again, it's
3: a centre of global finance.
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8: It's fun, and I think part of it is the attractiveness of our regulatory system. It is a strong regulatory system that's flexible, principles-based, gives exclusive jurisdiction, so other regulators, either in states or the federal level, can't regulate at those markets. So it brings regulatory predictability and clarity, which I think is very attractive to these new markets.
9: Walt, your kids say this is pretty cool what Dad does, but what do your members, like the NASDAQ, the New York Stock Exchange, who are increasingly either getting involved in prediction markets or at least looking at them very closely, what do they really think about the disruption that's going on?
8: Well, I think a lot of the prediction markets are very innovative and in many ways. This actually, when I was a former regulator at the CFTC, we started to look at these markets in the 2000s because they were incredibly predictive at bringing disparate information together in a market condition to predict things. And that could happen in economic activity, but also started to work for, you know, politics. And obviously sports betting is a big one now too. I think everybody is in agreement that if we're going to do this risks, let's do it responsibly. And so that's why FIA plays an important role of saying, if you're going to be in the community, let's make sure it's at the appropriate best practices, the highest levels of regulation. And so we think that's a positive. Let's bring these things on shore at the highest level.

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6: Stocks are positive, up by 0.2% on the S&P. Some real event risk on the horizon. You'll hear from the Federal Reserve later on this afternoon. And you'll hear from Meta and Microsoft. The Nasdaq into that, up 0.25%. In the bond market, ahead of that Federal Reserve decision, twos anchored around 4.30. Yields higher by 2 basis points. Under surveillance this morning, a hike versus a hold.
7: The market's not ruling out July, and honestly, neither are we.
8: He needs to do something, and we think 3 rate hikes is the way to start.
9: This really is a live meeting. The risk that we do get a surprise is much, much higher.
10: I think you would get at least 1% if Walsh keeps rates on hold.
11: I've got the Fed on hold for the rest of the year, but I have to say it's not high conviction.
6: So here's the latest this morning. The possibility of a surprise hike looming over today's decision. The former Kansas City Fed President Esther George expecting the Fed to stay on hold, writing, although the probabilities of a hike have risen, the outcome of the committee's family fight could well conclude that the call of June inflation numbers allow them to wait. Esther joins us now for more. Esther, a warm welcome back to the program. We're in a whole new world. This is different. Typically, post-GFC, we're guided into the decision. We already know what the outcome will be. What do you make of that change, that we actually have just a little bit of two-way risk?
12: So I think it's a good move in the sense of not trying to forecast and lay the groundwork

0: just about what they do agree on. And what they agree on right now, wasn't a lot of text last time around. I don't anticipate it will be a lot of text this time around. I'll be going right to the bottom of that statement at 2 p.m. Eastern time to look for the dissent. I'll be surprised if Beth Hammack's name's not there, given that going into the blackout period, we had that statement from her on LinkedIn. And then I'm waiting for later. And by later, I don't mean 2:30 for the news conference. I don't mean later on that day. I mean the next several days once the quiet period ends and they come out and tell us what they really think. Because we've said repeatedly on this program, Kevin Warsh, I think, honorably is trying to take this Federal Reserve into a new era. But his reluctance to provide guidance just opens the door for other people to fill the gap. And basically all you're doing right now is outsourcing guidance to everybody else. And this could be messy for some time to come.
1: I think it's going to be 125 words. I think it was 171 words.
0: Are we playing word guesses now?
1: I think that we need to.
0: We can do that later. I'm happy to do word guesses.
1: We should definitely have a bingo card.
0: Give me a chance. Let me think about it.
1: Okay.
0: All right, come up with a number. We'll play some bets.
1: How about now?
0: How's she got? Something running on that?
1: I don't know. Get on it.
0: I'm sure they do.
1: I'm sure they do.
0: Third hour of Bloomberg Surveillance, up next.
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6: Historically, pre-Great Financial Crisis, remember the like 90s, 2000s, when bank stocks valuations were trading at all-time highs, they would do transformational deals. Yep. There was massive M&A, massive consolidation. This cycle, since the crisis, once they got out of effectively regulatory prison, yep, they started buying back shares. They increased dividends to a certain extent, but their favored route was buying back shares. And you would think that makes sense in low, when the stocks are trading with low valuations. But the banks have still bought back shares at high valuations, close to 3 times. And it's not as if, the brokers used to, you remember the days, they used to buy back shares to offset their stock compensation. They've done that at exponential levels to their stock compensation. So historically, you'd think, at all-time high, valuations, price to tangible book, they would do some type of M&A. I think the one bank and one CEO that has the temerity actually do a deal is none other than Jamie Dimon.
5: So frame an example deal.
6: I think when people thought that Jamie Dimon would retire with their new headquarters, that time came and went. He wants to do something big. And by big, I don't mean State Street, Northern Trust. I think he does something fintech, but major fintech.
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15: Anything that puts a dent on the perfection of the chip stocks or cause a market reaction, the mood is souring a little bit.
16: The fears of this gyrations in stocks, I think, will not slow down at all.
4: This is Bloomberg Surveillance with Jonathan Farrow, Lisa Abramowitz, and Anne-Marie Hordern.
0: Keep it together, Bramo. Come on.
1: You're blaming me for this one.
0: No, I'm blaming you for that,
1: okay,
0: one in the commercial
1: break. Right, moving right on.
0: Anne-Marie is too.
1: Okay. Oh, my gosh.
0: All right. Live from New York City this morning. Good morning, good morning. For our audience worldwide, the third hour of Bloomberg Surveillance starts right now. Your equity market looks like this. Equity futures positive by 0.2% on the S&P 500, on the NASDAQ up by a quarter. Heading into two big earning reports later on this afternoon. Here's your bond market, twos, tens and thirties. Yields just a little bit higher. Twos north of 430, tens north of 460. Yields up by one or two basis points this morning across the curve. Heading into this later this afternoon, 2 p.m. Eastern time. Fed Chair Kevin Warsh with his Federal Reserve decision. 30 minutes after that, a news conference with the man at the top.
1: Let's talk about the news conference. It's not necessarily a given that you always have a news conference after every Fed meeting, not under the Kevin Warsh Federal Reserve, but he announced that he was going to have a press conference, and he said previously he would only have a press conference when he had something to say. Can he afford to come out and have nothing to say at a press conference that he already put as optional, had the option of actually doing it, and now actually is getting before everybody? What does he have to tell us? One, his reaction function, and two, how he views both oil prices and AI-related inflation. If there are no indications of that, expect the volatility to continue and a sense that possibly the vacuum could be taken up by the other Fed officials.
17: And potentially has to come out and talk about the family fight. If we have dissents right there in black and white, he's going to have to come out and explain what the committee discussed and what was the arguments for those individuals that decided we don't want to hold rates, which they're likely to do, and actually we think there needs to be a hike.
0: So I've called it a divided Fed, it is, but I don't think the differences right now are that great. There were plenty of reasons to vote for a hike last time around. No one did. We've had a softer print, CPI, softer PPI since then. Chris Waller, Fed governor, very outspoken, set the bar for his view, and inflation came in softer than expected. So what are we talking about here? We're talking about maybe someone says like 25, and everyone else says, okay, hold. What do I want from this? Tell us the range of views on the committee. Give us a decent idea of how you respond to the incoming information. I don't want guidance. I don't expect it. No one does. But we've moved on from that. I think most people in the press pack and the news conference have moved on from that too. We're not looking for guidance. We just want to understand your reaction function. How will you respond to incoming information? I think Waller did a decent job of that in his speech. He wasn't providing guidance either. He just said, okay, this is how I think about the decision. If the data does this, I'll do that. And if it doesn't, I'll do the other thing. And isn't that what the Federal Reserve should tell you? Isn't there some value in that? And if he doesn't want to provide that information, I'd ask a different question. What is the value of not providing that information? Why do you believe it's important to withhold that from markets, from individuals? What do you think the benefit of all that actually is?
1: I'm channeling Kevin Warsh right now.
0: No, please do.
1: Okay. I'm waiting for the task forces to come back to deliver their conclusions before coming up with the appropriate reaction function for a modern Fed. How long can he buy time by saying task forces? And ultimately, that is what it has become. It has become buying time to give the market exactly that type of information. Forward guidance never was working at a certain point because the market didn't believe it. The market said, we're following the information, not necessarily what the Fed is saying. Forward guidance is different from a reaction.
0: So we're task force dependent.
1: And that's what it was last time. Task force was the response to every single question.
17: Then what's the point of his job? Then just outsource the entire thing to the task force. He's the Fed chair. He has to come out and explain something.
0: I'm not that fired up about Kevin Warsh. I mean, I know other people are. I think everyone around this table are just, you know, give him a chance and see what he does with this committee. But the reluctance to really talk about the economy, I just find slightly bizarre. I think it's kind of weird, strange.
1: Well, it partly reflects the fraught position he is in, because he was nominated and appointed to the Federal Reserve by this president to cut rates. We have heard that repeatedly. And he clearly is facing off with a Fed that has an inflation problem and that is completely divided. And as for his personal views, he previously was an incredibly hawkish individual who actually argued for rate hikes and for not using the balance sheet. So how do you square that Kevin Warsh with this Kevin Warsh, who is a task force beholder?
0: We could talk all day about this, but and also
1: we will
0: forget the president. We've demonstrated in the last 12 months that these guys at this institution aren't fireable, right? We've demonstrated that.

0: the planes, all that kind of stuff. And I would think you'd want to punt as much volume through there as possible, but I guess, you know, UPS is saying we need to focus on kind of the unit profitability a little bit more.
1: That's correct. And they're also looking to automate more. They

0: Rob Harden using some choice language to make that statement. More on that in just a moment.
1: Tech is integrated into every aspect of our lives, from finance to defence, AI to entertainment, and from the road to the stars. 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
0: Stocks turning lower. We're down by about a tenth of 1% on the S&P 500. We are negative by 0.2 on the Nasdaq this morning. The Nasdaq on a five-day slide so far. Chips on a four-day drop. 4 days of struggling chip prices, the longest streak we've seen so far this year. In the bond market, yields just a bit higher in the last 15 minutes or so, up 3 basis points. Twos, let's call this 431, 432, off the back of this move in crude. Crude up on Brent and on WTI by more than 7% now on Brent crude, $90 a barrel. Now, you'll often hear me say things like language matters. Language does matter. So I'm going to read you a headline that's dropped with regard to the president. And I'm going to just say that I'm paraphrasing here. The president says that he's going to hit Iran hard, but that's not the language he used. The headline, according to Fox News, which is who he spoke to earlier on this morning, was laced with profanity.
21: Right, and we've seen this president lean into profanity in the past, especially when he's frustrated, and he did so to Fox News, saying he's going to beat the effing something out of them, meaning the Iranian regime, aka

0: A message is very clear right now to the market. We had strikes last night. It sounds like the president is leaning back into having strikes again after having a brief period of a pause.
1: Lisa Crude, back in the 90s.
2: What do people do with these headlines?
1: What can you do?
2: I mean, it's one day to another, just whipsaw up, down, depending on the language, depending on potential strikes that have occurred. You just wonder at what point the duration matters. We keep going back to that, but if we remain within this $90 to $100 a barrel range, because of this tit for tat, the new normal, as you called it, does that in and of itself create a new investing paradigm that the Fed has to consider and that a lot of investors
1: do too? That is the only assumption I can make this morning, Lisa. I've said earlier on this morning, we all have. I don't want to overweight the headlines about attacks. I also don't want to overweight the headlines about diplomacy either. Just highlight, observe that this is the new normal. It's an uncomfortable new normal. You're going to have days where there are talks and days when there are strikes. You're going to have days when there are unworkable proposals that come from the White House that won't last 24 hours, and we've seen that in the last month too. And you'll see Iran continuously testing the president's patience when there is relative calm, and we've seen that in the last 24 hours as well. But what does the new normal mean, the uncomfortable new normal for crude? It means you'll have days where energy is going through the strait, traffic starting to pick up, and days when it's not. And you're going to have an elevated price relative to what we would have otherwise had if we didn't have this situation. And it's not just the likes of the Middle East, it's also Russia now too, where crude product is becoming a bigger and bigger problem.
2: What's the bigger takeaway for overall economic trajectory going forward? Supply chains are going to be more prone to disruption, and there's going to be more volatility there. Raw material prices are going to remain elevated because of potential frictions within respect to how they get transported. And potentially, a lot of governments are going to have to pay a lot more to support their defense operations in order to prevent these types of things, which pressure the fiscal side of things. You put those pictures together, that's what everyone's grappling with, and the reason why borrowing costs are just inching a bit higher.
0: And the geopolitical risk premium's not going away, and you see Aramco potentially having to change some of their pricing that's going to Asia. You also see China stepping in, increasing some of their imports. You bring up a great point, what's going on in Russia, what's going on in terms of Ukraine hitting some vessels in the Caspian Sea. The problem we have now, and no one knows this, is when does it actually end? When is there a negotiation that's fruitful that actually ends this? And I don't see that happening with this regime before the midterm election. So this is going to be the course, at minimum, I imagine, conventional thinking until November.
1: We should always be open-minded. Things can change. Just based on the experience of the last 5 months, things aren't changing anytime soon. We need to talk about South Korea as well. Wild swings on the KOSPI once again. It's one of those markets now which is on the list, top five of the things you look at when you wake up in the morning. How does South Korea trade? And the KOSPI was wild. It was down at the lows by more than 12%, up at the highs by more than 3%, and closed down 6%. And there is a concern now amongst South Korean officials, and I think we've seen that concern build and build and build more recently, about the amount of leverage building up in the system, the exposure of retail to that leverage. And officials met earlier on today at the finance ministry. They had that meeting and they put out a statement in the last 15 minutes or so, and they're looking to curb exposure to those leveraged exchange traded fund products that we've been talking about, and looking to cap their access to them with higher trading costs. Now, how quickly they can do that, what that looks like in practice, I don't know, but you can see that's becoming a bigger and bigger issue for them and everyone else.
2: If they take more steps to stabilize this market and they potentially curb the leverage used, does that mean that all the leverage has already been washed out, or is there a lot more to go? In other words, how much more downside is there before there is more stability in this key market?
1: Hard to keep up this morning, isn't it? This is before we even get to the Federal Reserve and the earnings later on this afternoon.
2: How about this year? How about this month? How about this week? I mean, the week did not start today.
0: Can't wait to watch.
1: I was saying to a guest earlier on this morning, Q1 felt like a decade. Like, it really did. It just dragged and dragged and dragged. Then Q2, over. And Q3 is flying by as well. It's exhausting.
2: It is exhausting, which is a reason why when you bring up midterms,
1: I'm not doing midterms.
2: I'm sorry.
1: I'm not even covering them. Just refuse.
0: Oh, really? News to me.
2: Yeah, but you're extra innings.
1: Just shut it down.
2: Exactly.
1: I'll have no choice. As we count you down to the opening bell, 1 hour away, let's get you some morning movers. Yahara has more. Hey, Yahara.
3: Hi, John. We start with the most actively traded stock in the U.S. in the pre-market this morning, and that is SoFi. Shares are down nearly 6%. Even after the company posted solid results, it beat on earnings and member growth and even raised its full-year revenue outlook. Investors, though, are focusing on a few blemishes in the report, including including higher than expected expenses. So just another sign of the high bar for earnings. And you get punished if you don't beat across the board. Meanwhile, not getting punished is Bloom Energy. Those shares up 8.8%. This is a company powering the AI build out. It

0: the complaint that Warsh has had is that basically the Fed would lock itself in with forward guidance. So I think, you know, I think back to, okay, what would this period be like if we still had kind of the old regime in place? And I think my guess is they would have been kind of looking toward a September rate hike, and they would have already started to signal that in June. So they would essentially already be kind of locked in. Well, what if things change, right? What if the inflation numbers are all of a sudden, we got the softer June CPI? What if you get a string of those? They've already kind of locked in for September move. That's why I think Warsh wants to invoke more uncertainty to allow the Fed to have flexibility.
1: Why is it valuable to hike in September and not now? Why is there so much value, in your view, to sequencing things in that way?
0: Yeah, well, I think this is an example where you can make a strong case in either direction. So I'll make the case for holding off. As I mentioned, the last inflation reading that we have in our hand is the June CPI, much softer than expected. So is that a one-off? Is that a fluke? Or is it the beginning of a trend? Is something moving around with regard to inflation? I think there's specific reasons why we would learn a lot by getting two more rounds of monthly data, which we'll get between the July and September meetings. One, we're still trying to figure out where we are with regard to tariff pass-through. Fed keeps telling us we're toward the end of it, and there's evidence of that, but we're not quite sure. Secondly, and I think more importantly, we're really in the early stages or maybe the midst of energy price pass-through. So we've seen energy prices go up, we've seen airfares go up, all the obvious stuff, but you haven't seen it bleeding into everything else. You haven't seen food prices go up on the back of transportation costs. You haven't seen firms raising their prices because their energy costs are higher. Does that mean that's not coming, or does it mean we just haven't seen it yet? Again, two more months maybe gives you some insight into that.
1: Do you think that the Fed has any responsibility for
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6: Paramas has legendary status in value circles in Spain, and it all started for him all those years ago from discovering Peter Lynch and later Warren Buffett. So he found a solid framework to buy assets below their intrinsic value and being patient. So he is kind of like unique in that, but also, unlike Buffett, he focused on medium-sized European companies, and that's how it all started for him. He did more than a two-decade run at Bestinver, then launched his own firm, Cobus, and his Cobus International Fund achieved an average annual return of 20% in the past 5 years, so it's pretty good going.
7: Yeah. Okay. That's interesting then that he's managed, you know, that kind of success. Tell us a bit more about what he's managed to do, you know, following this path that, as you say, popularized by Warren Buffett, by Benjamin Graham, by, you know, Peter Lynch and others. What are his followers doing and how much money is being made?
6: So he influenced quite a range of different investors. Some names that people know in Europe is Ivan Martin, Andres Allende, Alvaro Guzman de Lazaro, Fernando Bernard. The list goes on. But the main thing was he proved the concept that value investing can work and can deliver good returns.
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0: target for more than 5 years and why it has persisted. 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Going forward, it really sets up a new trajectory for this Fed.
1: Surprise appearance later?
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1: Okay. 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
1: Special programming, 1:30 Eastern Time on Bloomberg Surveillance. The Fed decides from New York City this morning. Good morning. Looking forward to covering the Fed with you later on this afternoon. Thank you for choosing Bloomberg TV. This was Bloomberg Surveillance.
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11: Historically, pre-Great Financial Crisis, remember the like 90s, 2000s, when bank stocks valuations were trading at all-time highs, they would do transformational deals. Yep. There was massive M&A, massive consolidation. This cycle, since the crisis, once they got out of, you know, effectively regulatory prison, yep. they started buying back shares. They increased dividends to a certain extent, but their favored route was buying back shares. And you would think that makes sense in low, when the stocks are trading with low valuations. But the banks have still bought back shares at high valuations, close to 3 times. And it's not as if, you know, the brokers used to, you remember the days, they used to buy back shares to offset their stock compensation. They've done that at exponential levels to their stock compensation. So historically, you'd think, wow, at all-time high valuations, price to tangible book, they would do some type of M&A. I think the one bank and one CEO that has the temerity actually do a deal is none other than Jamie Dimon.
12: So frame an example deal.
11: I think when people thought that Jamie Dimon would retire with their new headquarters, that time came and went. He wants to do something big. And by big, I don't mean State Street, Northern Trust. I think he does something fintech, but major fintech.
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15: It is going to be a busy day from earnings to a Fed decision. 30 minutes until we start your trading day. I'm Danny Berger. Matt Miller is still off. Bloomberg Open Interest starts right now.

0: Spain are sparking a revival in value investing.
1: Paramas has legendary status in value circles in Spain. And it all started for him all those years ago from discovering Peter Lynch and later Warren Buffett. So he found a solid framework to buy assets below their intrinsic value and being patient. So he is kind of like unique in that, but also unlike Buffett, he focused on medium-sized European companies. And that's how it all started for him. He did more than a two-decade run at Bestinver, then launched his own firm, Cobus, and his Cobus International Fund achieved an average annual return of 20% in the past 5 years. So it's pretty good going.
2: Yeah. Okay. That's interesting then that he's managed, you know, that kind of success. Tell us a bit more about what he's managed to do, you know, following this path that, as you say, popularized by Warren Buffett, by Benjamin Graham, by, you know, Peter Lynch and others. What are his followers doing and how much money is being made?
1: Mm-hmm. So he influenced quite a range of different investors. Some names that people know in Europe is Ivan Martin, Andres Allende, Alvaro Guzman de Lazaro, Fernando Bernard, the list goes on. But the main thing was he proved the concept that value investing can work and can deliver good returns.
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4: 2,600 people's worth of layoffs they're doing.
5: Yeah, if you think of sort of the rest of the metrics that the firm reported, it really was a positive, it was a positive quarter for the payments firm. I mean, you think about consumers are still spending, businesses are still spending, there are still high growth opportunities for the company, but certainly there was that job cut news yesterday. And it was interesting, we got some more color on just exactly the kinds of jobs that were being targeted in that action on the call last night. Specifically, the product development teams are essentially going to be made more nimble. So they described teams of 10 or more that were maybe going to be pared back to around 2 to 4 people.
4: Okay, that's a sizable cut. For some of these companies, I mean, some of these teams. What about the more sort of traditional consumer business? I mean, just on a more macro scale, there is this confusion about how the consumer is. How did things shape up for that part of Visa's business?
5: Well, if you think about how Visa functions as an entity, essentially any time a transaction is made, Visa gets a cut, or a sort of payment processor of some kind gets a cut. So, as long as spending continues in some capacity, firms will profit off of that. But at the same time, there is this confusion about how the consumer is doing, and also a lot of confusion about there is a lot of geopolitical uncertainty underlying major corporate decisions that also contribute to Visa's success and other payment firms' success.
4: Just real quick, because we also had SoFi earnings. Same thing here, just like expenses being a problem for them?
5: Yes, we saw expenses were up a little bit. And just to sort of step back for payments and fintech generally, SoFi reported earnings today. We also have Robinhood aftermarket, something to watch too, because similar areas,
4: Does Robinhood do well for the same reason the banks did well, that there's a lot of volatility and a lot more trading and that's good for them?
5: There's a lot of volatility, but one thing to actually watch on Robinhood is going to be the prediction markets revenue, which is people are watching closely to see if it will properly eclipse crypto revenue for the first time. So that's a metric.
4: It feels like such a sign of the times. That prediction markets are more, that like it used to be crypto being the hot thing for them, and now it's that everything is a casino.
5: And it could come back. We'll see.
4: Yeah, true. It's a good point. It's not dead. Paige, thank you so much for joining. Great to see you again. Bloomberg's Paige Smith. And catch the SoFi CEO Anthony Noto on Bloomberg Tech. That will be at 11:30 a.m. New York time today. Let's get a check on markets. Less than 5 minutes to go until your opening bell. And we're going a whole lot of nowhere after a sell-off in tech yesterday, but the equal-weighted S&P reaching a new record. Yields move higher alongside the price of oil. So just 4 minutes until your opening bell, we begin your trading day with JP Morgan's Sitara Sundar. That's coming up next. This is Bloomberg Open Interest.

0: That's coming up next.
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2: 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And the long run belongs to those who invest in it.
3: Just numbers people. 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
4: Being a champion isn't about trophies. 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Because greatness is a decision. At Mizuho, our teams bring that passion, creativity, and innovation into every deal and every trade from the very beginning.
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9: It's fun, and I think part of it is the attractiveness of our regulatory system. It is a strong regulatory system that's flexible, principles-based, gives exclusive jurisdiction, so other regulators, either in states or the federal level, can't regulate at those markets. So it brings regulatory predictability and clarity, which I think is very attractive to these new markets.
10: Well, your kids say this is pretty cool what dad does, but what do your members, like the NASDAQ, the New York Stock Exchange, who are increasingly either getting involved in prediction markets or at least looking at them very closely, what do they really think about the disruption that's going on?
9: Well, I think a lot of the prediction markets are very innovative and in many ways. This actually, when I was a former regulator at the CFTC, we started to look at these markets in the 2000s because they were incredibly predictive at bringing disparate information together in a market condition to predict things. And that could happen in economic activity, but also started to work for, you know, politics. And obviously sports betting is a big one now too. I think everybody is in agreement that if we're going to do this, let's do it responsibly. And so that's why FIA plays an important role of saying, if you're going to be in the community, let's make sure it's at the appropriate best practices, the highest levels of regulation. And so we think that's a positive. Let's bring these things on shore at the highest levels of regulation.
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0: Demand soars, but that wasn't enough to impress Wall Street. It raised its spending plans by 50% to $31 billion. It originally sent shares lower. Now we're up by 1.1%. Let's discuss with Bloomberg Intelligence head of global tech coverage, Mandeep Singh. Mandeep, I was so ready to be like, oh, it doesn't matter if you have like a 500% increase in profits. The market wants more, and we're kind of up today. So, okay, let's scrap that narrative. What was your overall takeaway of SK Hynix?
12: That right now, these memory companies are showing, 40-50% quarter over

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1: Making money isn't about drowning in emotions. It's about understanding what's actually happening. Markets are the best way to glean signal from noise, and that is what we try to do every morning. This is Bloomberg Surveillance.
2: This is Bloomberg Open Interest. Let's get a check on your equity market 20 minutes into your trading day as we await both a Fed decision and earnings from big tech. NASDAQ falls half of 1%. The S&P down a third, following on from yet another day of selling and circuit breakers in South Korea after SK Hynix reporting earnings. Dow is also down by 1%. 10-year yields, though, are moving.
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5: Historically, pre-Great Financial Crisis, remember the like 90s, 2000s, when bank stocks valuations were trading at all-time highs, they would do transformational deals. Yep. There was massive M&A, massive consolidation. This cycle, since the crisis, once they got out of, you know, effectively regulatory prison, yeah, they started buying back shares. They increased dividends to a certain extent, but their favored route was buying back shares. And you would think that makes sense in low, when the stocks are trading with low valuations. But the banks have still bought back shares at high valuations, close to 3 times. And it's not as if, you know, the brokers used to, you remember the days, they used to buy back shares to offset their stock compensation. They've done that at exponential levels to their stock compensation. So historically, you'd think, wow, at all-time high valuations, price to tangible book, they would do some type of M&A. I think the one bank and one CEO that has the temerity actually do a deal is none other than Jamie Dimon.
4: So frame an example deal.
5: An example deal. I think when people thought that Jamie Dimon would retire with their new headquarters, that time came and went. He wants to do something big. And by big, I don't mean State Street, Northern Trust. I think he does something fintech, but major fintech.
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6: And right now, the company is expecting that to hit earlier in the fiscal year for them, and resulting in a 5% drop in their earnings. So we kind of see how this is really hitting in the near term, with hopefully plans that P&G is purporting to put in place will hopefully get them back into the growth towards the end of the fiscal year.
2: Just with all of this and the state of the consumer, because we have seen data that suggests the consumer is still spending. Visa, for example, posts earnings today, and it shows that the consumer is resilient. People are buying expensive Ford trucks. Is the difference with P&G just that, sure, the consumer is spending, but they're not willing to accept higher prices, and that's where it becomes an issue for them?
6: Yeah, exactly, because people, like, it becomes difficult for the company to grow its sales when they're not able to kind of push the prices through that they were able to when volumes are so kind of flat, right? So people aren't overspending. They're not buying more than what they need. They're buying exactly what they need, making what they have stretch, you know, squeezing every less bit of toothpaste out of the tube, things like that. So it does make it a little bit more difficult for them to, you know, find that growth when the consumer is, you know, resilient. We've heard terms of, you know, kind of stable or muted. So the sort of language around how the consumer is doing is sort of shifting a little bit. But yeah, that does make it kind of complicated for a company like P&G.
2: P&G obviously has a lot of different types of consumer products. Well, what about the breakdown of different segments within it? Like, are things like beauty still robust, or is this kind of an across the board problem they're having?
6: I think it's a bit of an across the board problem. If you look across their five main markets, all of them disappointed this quarter. So they all came in under expectations. So this really is, it's also a regional thing. You know, there's, it seems like the US and European markets are where some of these problems are showing up a little more. The company was kind of touting the progress they're making in China. But a lot of this is innovation driven. So this will be the way that the company gets out. They're gonna have to kind of spend their way through this again, deal with a little bit of this kind of short-term pain for hopefully long-term gain.
2: Right.
6: But obviously that remains to be seen.
2: All right, Red, thank you once again for joining us. Loved having you on every day this week. This is so great. Red Brown from our Bloomberg Consumer team. Coming up in the next hour, we're going to speak with Goldman's chief U.S. economist, David Miracle, about the Fed and data to come. We also talk AI investing with Battery Ventures general partner Dimesh Thakkar, and Logitech CEO discusses gaming hardware and more. 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
14: The strategy is to not deliver so many of the low-cost packages that Amazon likes to dump on other entities, right? Either the Postal Service or UPS or other folks. A lot of times, lightweight packages that go short distances, and UPS doesn't make much money, and it has a high-cost labor force, again, so it's trying to get away from that. It's not a complete walk away from Amazon. It's more of a glide down, as CEO Carol Tomei likes to say. They've glided that down to about 9% of their total sales going to Amazon. It used to be about 13% at the height of the pandemic. So they're not going to break from Amazon completely. They just want the higher profit packages from them.
15: You know, it's interesting when I think about it, FedEx or UPS, I think about a big fixed cost businesses, you know, the warehouses, the planes, all that kind of stuff. And I would think you'd want to punt as much volume through there as possible. But I guess, you know, UPS is saying we need to focus on kind of the unit profitability a little bit more.
14: That's correct. And they're also looking to automate more. They've shut down a lot of facilities. In the end, by the end of this year, it'll be 150 facilities that they're shutting down. These are older ones that don't have as much automation. So they're moving toward more automation and packages that cost more. That's mostly in healthcare, small businesses. They're getting away really from the e-commerce packages, which have become commoditized.
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0: conflict poses upside risk to inflation. And I wouldn't think of that as forward guidance, but I would think of it as a nod in a hawkish direction. Now, you know, the stronger version of that would, of course, be exactly as you're suggesting, to say, if we don't see a sustained improvement in inflation, then it's possible that we would have to raise rates later. A lot of them have said that individually, but I would also assume that there would be a reluctance on the new chairman's part to put that into the FOMC statement, because that does sound more like forward guidance.
1: By the way, so at the moment you're seeing re-escalation in the Middle East, and for now the price of oil still hovering below $90 a barrel. What are the knock-on effects? Because at the moment it's not a market that is really reacting forcefully to the developments. It's not the price of oil that's going up too much. So there we are at $89.69 on Brent crude this morning. What is the risk of further developments in the Middle East to inflation at this moment?
0: Yeah, for the U.S., this is mostly, although I would say not exclusively, an oil story. To the extent that we import goods from countries that also consume Middle Eastern natural gas, that spills over to us. To the extent that there are other more minor commodity exports that come out of the Strait, that can also have an impact. But it's mostly an oil story. And if oil prices stay where they are, then I think it's probably right to think that Q2 saw the largest effects on month-to-month inflation. It's not going to be zero in Q3 and Q4, but our models suggest that the effects should be shrinking. And I think that's true broadly of tariffs, of the effects of the war, of the effects of AI demand should be diminishing going forward.
1: Is that something, again, the price of oil going higher, something that would even cause the Fed to hike, given you're addressing a supply issue, which hikes are not very good at addressing?
0: I agree with that. I think it's a point that's underappreciated, but you just get a lot of inflation out of supply shocks relative to the disinflation that you get out of, say, raising interest rates and pushing up the unemployment rate. And that what lies behind the conventional central banker wisdom, that it's just not worth it to push unemployment up that much.
1: Even so, it's a consumer that does continue to spend as the price of gas creeps back up above $4 a barrel. It depends on what you're looking at. PNG may be a little bit weaker with their earnings, but people are still buying Ford vehicles. Visa earnings really good with credit card spending. And I just wonder where you see is the resilience of the consumer at this state. If there is finally price fatigue setting in and maybe the consumer is starting to look a little weaker, or if we really just are hanging in there.
0: Yeah, you're absolutely right that over the last few months, the consumption data have looked quite strong given the increase in oil prices and the impact on gasoline prices and the hit to consumer income from that. I think the key to this puzzle is that the increase in gasoline prices just happened to overlap with the peak tax refunds that we've seen. Now, it looks to us like the impact of that on monthly cash flow is now basically over. So if oil prices, gasoline prices stay higher, that should deliver more of a blow to real income growth. And for exactly that reason, we are expecting in the back half of the year to see weaker consumption growth than we've seen over the last few months.
1: Wait, so ironically, I feel like what I'm hearing from you is that higher oil prices, if anything, it's a reason to stay on hold because it weakens the consumer at this point.
0: Well, I think there are considerations in both directions. I don't think that's how the Fed will see it on net. I think they'll be very nervous that, you know, as many of them have said, inflation's been high for a long time. And what they're worried about is, even if this is not our fault, even if this is not a reflection of excess aggregate demand, even if rate hikes are not going to be a hugely effective tool in managing this, you worry that if people experience high inflation for long enough, they'll get accustomed to it. And the price of oil affects the price of many other things. And it's also a price that people pay a lot of attention to when they fill up their tank of gasoline.
1: It is very true. David, thank you so much for joining us ahead of that Fed decision. David Miracle of Goldman Sachs. And don't miss our special coverage of that decision. The surveillance team will be kicking things off at 1:30 p.m. New York time. Let's get a check on markets ahead of that all-important meeting and tech earnings. We continue to following on from volatility in the South Korean session. Another day of circuit breakers over there. The Nasdaq falling about 0.7%. The S&P down about 37 points. The 10-year yield moves higher by 2 basis points following the price of oil as the president threatens more tough action on Iran. That's up by 6.6%, just under $90.
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4: On the latest edition of the Bloomberg Daybreak Europe podcast, our markets editor, Margarita Kirikosian, on how a small group of asset managers in Spain are sparking a revival in value investing.
5: Paramas has legendary status in value circles in Spain. And it all started for him all those years ago from discovering Peter Lynch and later Warren Buffett. So he found a solid framework to buy assets below their intrinsic value and being patient. So he is kind of like unique in that, but also unlike Buffett, he focused on medium-sized European companies, and that's how it all started for him. He did more than a two-decade run at Bestinver, then launched his own firm, Cobus, and his Cobus International Fund achieved an average annual return of 20% in the past 5 years, so it's pretty good going.
6: Yeah. Okay. That's interesting then that he's managed, you know, that kind of success. Tell us a bit more about what he's managed to do, you know, following this path that as you say, popularized by Warren Buffett, by Benjamin Graham, by, you know, Peter Lynch and others. What are his followers doing and how much money is being made?
5: Mm-hmm. So he influenced quite a range of different investors. Some names that people know in Europe is Ivan Martin, Andres Allende, Alvaro Guzman de Lazaro, Fernando Bernard. The list goes on. But the main thing was he proved the concept that value investing can work and can deliver good returns.
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12: 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More than what you need to know, it's what you need to think about.
1: Some high interest stories, a look at what's making headlines around the world. Anthony Fauci invoking his Fifth Amendment rights and declining to testify at a Senate hearing on the U.S. response to COVID-19. Fauci said the hearing was designed to pressure him into making incriminating statements.
13: The only conclusion I can reach is that the sole reason he is calling me before this committee is to get me to say something, anything, that could vindicate his repeated public pledges that I end up, in his words, quote, behind bars, unquote.
1: Committee Chair Rand Paul repeated allegations that Fauci obscured evidence pointing to a lab in Wuhan, China, as the pandemic's origin. Elsewhere, Wall Street is cashing in on SpaceX's volatile debut, rolling out structured notes designed to cushion losses after the stock's steep sell-off. The products offer downside protection, some covering losses up to 50%, but they also cap potential gains, leaving investors exposed if shares fall beyond the safety net. And Liverpool FC could eventually get new majority owners. Bloomberg has learned that Amit Bhatia's consortium is negotiating to buy up to a 30% stake from Fenway Sports Group, with plans to increase ownership over time.

0: Duncan, Pfizer, and Cardinal Health. Let's get more on the investment and other AI investments. Battery Ventures general partner Dharmesh Thacker joins us now. Dharmesh, so great to see you this morning. This seems interesting. So what exactly is Freehand and why invest in it?
1: Thank you for having me here, Danny. It's great to be here. Freehand automates the accounts payable workflow as well as many other strategic functions within the $2 trillion supply chain industry. It's fascinating. Supply chain is so important to the US economy, and it's all the more disruptive with all the Middle East disruptions, tariffs, and the like. And yet, despite $2 trillion in contribution, barely $20 billion is spent in software in the supply chain industry. At Battery Ventures, we look for opportunities in large vertical markets like supply chain, where mission-critical workflows are not supported by the proportional software spend. And in doing all our work through our global offices, we identified Freehand as the market-leading product that starts with automating accounts payable, but in doing so, builds the AI harness that lets you do many other functions, such as procurement planning, across some of the most exacting customers in the world, like Meta, Johnson & Johnson, and others. And behind this is a team that has strong domain expertise, as well as a deep AI workbench that has the right foundation to build this company.
0: Well, I know back in February, Battery closed a $3.25 billion funding round. The idea, part of it, your colleague spoke about this idea. Yes, we are going to be investing in software, maybe with an agentic bend, despite market panic over AI eating traditional software. How has that gone? How fast have you been able to deploy some of that fundraise?
1: There's no shortage of opportunities, as you know, Danny, these days. We're in this unusual venture cycle where the number of companies that are venture funding have gone up from almost 20,000 to over 50,000 as the cost of building products has gone down thanks to AI. On the other hand, the number of winners has really compressed from, you know, 200-300 public software companies to 30 to 50 companies that really matter.
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9: I don't see housing as well. There's some cuts and housing softened. I do think that that matters for the consumers, especially on the rental side. If we look at where the inflation is happening in housing, if you break out the shelter components, you can see it's not really in the rental side. It's in, funnily enough, the housing component of CPI includes hotels, for example. It includes insurance. It includes all the costs of housing.
8: Right.
9: And so we're seeing it there, and that's skewing more upper income. So as far as, you know, lower income consumers, the average consumer, I think they do care that rents are not a big pressure right now. And for a lot of lower income households, that's a really big deal on the spending side too. And I think we're seeing that in the spending data right now as well, is that those households are still spending. But I think right now, yes, the Fed is obviously focused on inflation. The jobs picture is okay, and that's partly because those households are still spending. You know, they had a pretty good tax cut come in. We had the refunds, and we've seen pretty solid spending data. In fact, all the recent spending data is skewing more lower income. Is actually growth is faster amongst lower and middle income than upper income households.
10: So does that mean the K-shaped economy, which we've talked about for so long, is that less of an issue now? It would seem that with higher inflation, it would be more of an issue.
9: Yeah, you'd think that. Now, I think part of it was we probably underestimated how bad rent was back in the day for these households and how much government stimulus was withdrawn, because sometimes we're somewhat separated from that.
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1: Right now, so I think open source foundation models are good for the economy. They give you choice, and there's no reason why a basic task should pay 5 to 10x to an OpenAI and Anthropic, while you can do that same job with Nemotron or Llama or perhaps DeepSeek or Kimi. That's just the law of economics, and that makes sense. Having said that, Anthropic and OpenAI are driving value to some of the most exacting workloads, be it coding, drug discovery, and

0: Faith is in treatment at St. Jude, and nothing can stop her imagination. Together, we can imagine a world where no child dies from cancer. Please donate today.
1: We are at the lows of the morning with the NASDAQ now falling more than 1%. The S&P also falling 0.7%. We'll get a chance for maybe things to turn around or get worse depending on what we hear from the Fed and from Meta and Microsoft when they report earnings today. 10-year yields, those jump by 2 basis points at 4.62 as the price of Brent crude rises by 7% as concerns of escalation in the Middle East continue. Coming up, more earnings on deck. The CEO of Logitech will join us on a supplier disruption clouding their outlook on an otherwise strong quarter. That's next.
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0: It's been already a volatile session for SK Hynix, falling and then rising, depending on how we're seeing. I mean, it was a really strong quarter, but they are spending more. And I just wonder for this quarter, if that's not enough, just expectations are so incredibly sky high for these companies.
1: We're going to see that a lot. We're going to see a lot of companies come out with numbers that in other years would seem great, even accelerating from past quarters. But the spending is causing a lot of concern because ultimately you need to have enough of a return on the investment for that spending. And you need to consider how much of that spending is just due to the rising component costs you were mentioning, or maybe the cost of money that they have to raise to be able to afford that spending. I think when it comes to Meta and Microsoft after the bell, we may see a similar story. We might see, steady growth of the cloud business. We might see a steady advertising revenue. And then it all comes down to, is that CapEx growing at an expected rate or beyond what investors were hoping to see? I think investors want to see CapEx that strong because that indicates excitement about AI.
0: And demand.
1: And demand because they need to fulfill customer orders, but not without a little bit of a sign that the ROI is catching up as well.
0: It's just such a crazy balance, right? It's like spend, but don't spend too much
1: exactly.
0: And be spending on the right things. If we are hearing from memory chip makers, and part of the concern is maybe they've kind of reached their peak in how much they're charging, shouldn't that be a good thing for the hyperscalers? Because it kind of suggests, I don't know, if like 30% of their spending is going towards just DRAM being really expensive and memory being expensive, that if that is peaked, that's a good thing for them? Or, I mean, am I just trying to like assign logic to where there is none? And it's just we're like, trying to grasp at straws to figure out what the narrative is.
1: We haven't heard specific customer deals. We have heard that there are a lot more long-term agreements being signed. So that might be part of this, that a lot of the companies that have the cash now to spend for the future are signing multiple year agreements with companies like SK Hynix to ensure that they have the supply that they need to do the build out that they expect to build over the
2: markets. You can't predict them, but when you listen to us, you'll come pretty close. Bloomberg Radio, the Bloomberg Business app, and BloombergRadio.com.
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4: On the latest edition of the Wall Street Week podcast, we talk with the woman who negotiated for Canada to come up with the current USMCA. Chrystia Freeland gives us her perspective from north of the border on the latest round of Trump tariffs, specifically directed at her home country. What's the best way to negotiate with President Trump over tariffs? Accommodate or retaliate?
5: Something that I never thought I would see in my lifetime is that we are now seeing that more Canadians see the United States as a threat than China. Canadians, for the first time in this polling, see China as a more reliable partner than the United States. Communist, authoritarian China, a country that just a few years ago illegally imprisoned two innocent Canadians, ironically, to punish Canada for honoring our extradition treaty with the United States. Yet this country, Canadians feel, is more reliable and trustworthy than the United States.
4: You wrote a piece about this problem of accommodation versus retaliation in dealing with the Trump administration on trade. If indeed the Canadian government decided we have to go the retaliation route, what sorts of levers does it have?
5: I do think that the lesson that the Trump administration is teaching the world, that the only countries that ultimately get to a good place with this administration are countries that stand strong. I think the best approach to this administration is do not escalate. Don't look for a fight. If you can find an area to agree on, that's great. But do not back down.
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14: Western countries, all of them are cutting funding to Africa. And some of these programs were supported by funding coming from Western countries, like for human resources, for testing, for transportation of samples. And suddenly, African countries have to think how to fund money and to cover this gap. But it takes some time. And I think the combination of all of these factors are fueling this mistrust that we see at community level. We value the support we got and we are still getting from the US. And we think that if we continue to work together, and there is no reason for the US not to work with Africa CDC, Africa CDC is the leader in terms of public health in Africa.
0: Is Open Interest, and you're looking at the Principal Room. Coming up, an interview with the CEO of SoFi on Bloomberg Tech at 11:30 a.m. New York time. This is Bloomberg. Hermes shares are trading near three-year lows after the company's leather goods sales came up short. All of that while strong Gucci results are boosting Kering. Andrea Felsted, Bloomberg Opinion columnist, joins us now. Andrea, I feel like this is the bizarro world. This is usually the opposite of what we see. I thought that Birkin bags and Kelly's were supposed to be acyclical, that no matter what happened, they were a luxury good that people would spend more for. So what went wrong?
15: That's exactly the case. That we did think they were like that. Unfortunately, Hermes has been shown to be a bit more, you know, vulnerable to the same factors as the rest of the luxury industry. And China has stabilized, but the company said today that it's not improving, and that has really spooked investors, even though that's not much different from what everyone else was saying.
0: What changed with the consumer then, Andrea?
15: Well, the Chinese consumer has been in a bit of a slump for the last few years, and there have been signs that it is improving. Their appetite for luxury goods is improving, but it's not yet coming back significantly. And it's a big driver. In the meantime, the US shopper is doing very well. That's made up for that weakness in China. But Hermes has traditionally been a very high

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3: Paramas has legendary status in value circles in Spain. And it all started for him all those years ago from discovering Peter Lynch and later Warren Buffett. So he found a solid framework to buy assets below their intrinsic value and being patient. So he is kind of like unique in that, but also unlike Buffett, he focused on medium-sized European companies, and that's how it all started for him. He did more than a two-decade run at Bestinver, then launched his own firm, Cobus, and his Cobus International Fund achieved an average annual return of 20% in the past 5 years, so it's pretty good going.
4: Yeah. Okay. That's interesting then that he's managed, that kind of success. Tell us a bit more about what he's managed to do, you know, following this path that, as you say, popularized by Warren Buffett, by Benjamin Graham, by, you know, Peter Lynch and others. What are his followers doing and how much money is being made?
3: Mm-hmm. So he influenced quite a range of different investors. Some names that people know in Europe is Ivan Martin, Andres Allende, Alvaro Guzman de Lazaro, Fernando Bernard. The list goes on. But the main thing was he proved the concept that value investing can work and can deliver good returns.
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2: It's fun, and I think part of it is the attractiveness of our regulatory system. It is a strong regulatory system that's flexible, principles-based, gives exclusive jurisdiction, so other regulators, either in states or the federal level, can't regulate at those markets. So it brings regulatory predictability and clarity, which I think is very attractive to these new markets.
3: Walt, your kids say this is pretty cool what dad does, but what do your members, like the NASDAQ, the New York Stock Exchange, who are increasingly either getting involved in prediction markets or at least looking at them very closely, what do they really think about the disruption that's going on?
2: Well, I think a lot of the prediction markets are very innovative and in many ways. This actually, when I was a former regulator at the CFTC, we started to look at these markets in the 2000s because they were incredibly predictive at bringing disparate information together in a market condition to predict things. And that could happen in economic activity, but also started to work for politics. And obviously sports betting is a big one now too. I think everybody is in agreement that if we're going to do this, let's do it responsibly. And so that's why FIA plays an important role of saying, if you're going to be in the community, let's make sure it's at the appropriate best practices, the highest levels of regulation. And so we think that's a positive. Let's bring these things on shore at the highest levels of regulation.
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9: This is Bloomberg Tech. Coming up, SK Hynix reports a six-fold jump in profit and raised capital spending to a record $31 billion. But its Korean shares slumped. We'll tell you why. Plus, we're joined by SoFi CEO Anthony Noto following the company's earnings, topping Wall Street estimates, but showing high expenses. And big tech, big earnings, big AI spending. Next up, Microsoft, Meta, and a Fed decision. We'll break it all down. There's an AI spending paradox. Korea's SK Hynix just reported a six-fold jump in profit and raised capital spending to a record $31 billion. Now, under normal circumstances, that would be a positive for the memory chip maker. Instead, investors sent Korean shares of the market leader in high bandwidth memory for AI down nearly 7%. Its US-listed ADR is basically flat right now. The concerns over AI spending, whether it will ultimately pay off, overshadowed another blockbuster quarter. That skepticism weighing on chip stocks more broadly. Look at the Nasdaq 100 and the stocks. The Nasdaq 100 is down for a sixth straight session, longest streak of decline since October 2022. The stocks down for a fifth day, matching the run of losses that it saw in December. Up next in earnings, Microsoft and Meta. But for now, let's kick it off with memory. Bloomberg Intelligence analyst Jake Silverman here on SK Hynix. What was the takeaway for you? I mean, as I said, in any other quarter, this would have been a big blockbuster blowout for SK.
10: Yeah, I think part of what investors are focusing on right now is just price increases quarter over quarter. And overall, SK Hynix kind of missed these lofty expectations. And that's been building just because AI demand has been so strong. It's really been crowding out demand for other products. So a lot of the capacity that SK Hynix has is allocated towards AI. And so that's just created an environment of a lot of exuberance around that. And that's really ultimately the main takeaway. But another important couple of things just to keep in mind is one is just there seems to have been some idiosyncratic issues in the quarter around timing of product mix. And then also the long-term contracts, which is really what

0: 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I spent 20 years building motorcycles, and I'm building a plan to help my family for our road ahead.
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2: All this summer, Carol Masser and Tim Stenovek tackle the business of soccer power players.
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0: We believe Mexico is a really important milestone for our great brand as we continue to lean into our global strategy. It's an important country for us. We recognize and admire the culinary heritage.
1: There's a little bit of irony when it comes to the fact that Chipotle Mexican Grill is opening up, expanding into Mexico. And with that in mind, what changes do you have planned for Mexico?
0: We'll locally source as much of the product we bring over the border today as it relates to avocados and tomatoes. And peppers, but it'll be the same menu we've launched in Western Europe, the same menu we launched in the Middle East with our partner Alshaya. And the brand really resonates well when we deliver on standard the same execution and same menu that we have in the United States.
2: Don't miss the close live every weekday. It's time now for Talking Tech. I'm Yahira Anand. First up, executives and investors tied to the AI supply chain were among the biggest insider sellers in the second quarter, benefiting from the sharp and volatile rally of tech stocks. Those include executives of companies like NVIDIA, CoreWeave, and Twilio. Plus, the largest U.S. power utility, NextEra Energy, is joining forces with Brookfield to build a $100 billion data center campus in Kentucky. The privately funded effort will transform a cold war uranium enrichment facility into a data center campus with a generating plant, adding to growing efforts to add new electric capacity. And Canada is scrapping a tax plan that would have forced entertainment companies like Netflix and Disney to pay more after receiving pushback from U.S. officials and Hollywood studios. Streaming platforms above a certain size will still need to reinvest a percentage of their revenues into Canadian and Indigenous content. Ed.
3: Thank you, Yahira. SoFi reporting second quarter results before the opening bell. The company posted record revenue, $1.2 billion, but also raised its full-year revenue outlook.
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6: The strategy is to not deliver so many of the low-cost packages that Amazon likes to dump on other entities, right? Either the Postal Service or UPS or other folks. A lot of times lightweight packages that go short distances, and UPS doesn't make much money, and it has a high-cost labor force, again. So it's trying to get away from that. It's not a complete walk away from Amazon. It's more of a glide down, as CEO Carol Tomei likes to say. They've glided that down to about 9% of their total sales going to Amazon. It used to be about 13% at the height of the pandemic. So they're not going to break from Amazon completely. They just want the higher profit packages from them.
7: You know, it's interesting when I think about it, FedEx or UPS, I think about a big fixed cost businesses, you know, the warehouses, the planes, all that kind of stuff. And I would think you'd want to punt as much volume through there as possible. But I guess, you know, UPS is saying we need to focus on kind of the unit profitability a little bit more.
6: That's correct. And they're also looking to automate more. They've shut down a lot of facilities. In the end, by the end of this year, it'll be 150 facilities that they're shutting down. These are older ones that don't have as much automation. So they're moving toward more automation and packages that cost more. That's mostly in healthcare, small businesses. They're getting away really from the e-commerce packages, which have become commoditized.
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3: Right. Let's talk about the Fed. Why not? It's Fed Day. No one wants to talk to the tech guy on Fed Day, Anthony, to be honest with you. And I just want to partake in it like everyone else. So you explained it. Your assumption reflects 1 to 2 hikes rather than cuts. You know, put the sort of the numbers and monetary policy jargon to one side. How does that change how you think about the world, about how the economy grows, about the consumer in the back half of this year?
8: Yeah, I mean, if the Fed is raising rates, that means we have a strong economy and we're trying to maintain stable inflation. in an environment in which rates going up 1% to 2% will perform very well on the revenue line, which is why we're still forecasting strong revenue. And I think ultimately we'll perform really well on the bottom line. We're already in our guidance in, you know, providing guidance of a net income margin on an incremental basis of 30%, which is our long-term profile of where we can get to. So it doesn't really change that much. It just eliminates some

0: the upside that one may have called today compared to a different environment. I think a stable economy with unemployment below 5%, inflation around 2 to 3% is a great backdrop for our business. An even better backdrop for our business is if rates were declining.
1: Final question on the economic side, you know, what does the health of your customer look like? And not just the health, but like, what are the behaviors of your customers in this environment? We've gone over in the past, you and I, the demographics and who you're serving. So how are they behaving?
0: The customer's behavior is very strong. We see very strong levels of spending. We annualize at about $38 billion of debit spending a year. We're seeing very strong trends in credit, which we reported continuing. We're seeing good inflows into our invest business on an assets under management standpoint. And we're seeing people take out more products. There definitely is a desire to reduce the cost of debt. And we saw record levels of origination across our unsecured personal loans, our student loan refinancing, and our home equity lines of credit and home equity loans. And that's a secured loan that has a lower interest rate. So, and we recently launched small, medium business, and we see a lot of demand for small, medium business loans as well. So from our vantage point, the economy looks very strong. Inflation isn't causing consumers to hold back. We're not seeing an uptick in unemployment.
1: Right.
0: We're not seeing any deviation on the credit side.
1: Let's talk about AI. When we went through the big bank earnings, there's debate, right, on how much AI is really reshaping financial services and the investment that's required. For SoFi today, where is AI having an impact, you know, across underwriting, customer service, fraud detection, something that's real right now?
0: Yeah, the first thing where it's having an impact is actually on code production. We have a unit of work within our engineering group called a squad. And historically, a squad consists of 7 people. Today, a squad is going to consist of 4 people that can produce the same amount of code as 7 people. So that's a huge productivity savings from AI capabilities. It also helps with testing. On the cost side of the equation, we're using it to automate fraud investigations. We're using it to automate dispute resolution. We're using it to help with customer service. On the underwriting side, we're not really using it to predict the ability for people to pay because we underwrite to their actual cash flow based on their actual income and their expenses. I do think that AI is helpful in verifying some potential outliers or finding them that could be fraudulent activity, first party fraud, where an individual has no intent to repay their obligations. And then on the overall value prop of SoFi side of the equation, we've launched something called SoFi Coach, which is a chatbot that's driven all by AI. You can ask any question about your financial life and it'll help you get your money right. You can ask if you should refinance your mortgage, where you should invest, how do you lower your costs and your expenses, should you be investing more? And it's a super powerful engine based on the data that we uniquely have. Because we're a one-stop shop, we have data across checking and savings accounts, across loans, across mortgages, across investing, across credit cards, and across insurance. So we have not just a great engine of information that can drive great AI solutions, but the data is a huge differentiator, and we're seeing really positive effects of that.
1: SoFi CEO Anthony Noto, a great picture on digital finance in the real world. Appreciate that a lot. Thank you very much. Coming up, Oracle's Larry Ellison could possibly shell out almost $10 billion in fees if the Paramount-Warner Brothers merger falls through completely. Got more on that next. This is what markets look like, right? We're kind of treading water to Microsoft and Meta after the bell. There is a Fed decision this afternoon, but there is downward pressure. NASDAQ 100 down for a 6th day. This is Bloomberg Tech.
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3: 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Here's Lizzie Burden.
4: Well, let's get some analysis now. We can speak to Marina Zavoluk, who is Chief European Equity Strategist over at Morgan Stanley. She joins us around the desk now. Marina, great to have you back. I want to start there with this China theme because it's touched luxury across the board from Mercedes to Kering on the upside. What do you make of it? Are we at an inflection point?
5: No, it doesn't. I mean, that's what luxury results are telling you. China continues to be a drag, whether it's through competition or through direct exposure and lack of, you know, a meaningful consumer recovery. I think stabilization in the China consumer, which some of the luxury names are pointing to, is not enough to drive a V-shaped recovery. It's not enough to sustain the multiples that we still have in the luxury sector.
4: But is it how you play it? We're waiting for Kering shares to open, but Luca de Meo yesterday saying that it's the upside, there is an upside there if you do it right.
5: Yes. So Interestingly, we've been underweight luxury in our model, and it's been at the bottom of our model for years now. But what's happened in the last, let's say, 9 months or so is that we used to have all of the luxury stocks in the bottom of our screens. Now there's much more dispersion in the sector.
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1: Welcome back to Bloomberg Tech. Microsoft and Meta have earnings after the bell. There's a Fed decision this afternoon where most economists expect them to hold rates. Those are all factors. So is SK Hynix's raising capital expenditures for this year and its six-fold profit. The Nasdaq 100 is down for a sixth straight session, the longest streak of declines since October of 2022. The SOX is down 3.7%, down for a fifth day, matching the losing streak that it saw in December. There's pressure under this market, but the earnings story after the bell today, it's a big focus. The market's bracing for a host of information. Let's discuss what to expect. Bloomberg Equities reporter Ryan Vlasenko. I'm trying my best. There are so many catalysts in the market, Ryan. We're looking at them now. Fed decision today, Microsoft today, Meta today. I think we focus on Microsoft and Meta and capital expenditures. Is that what you're hearing is the focus of this market?
9: Yeah, I'd say that is very much the focus of this market. I think especially after Alphabet reported last week and really underlined how much skepticism there is out there, how much growing skepticism there is towards all of the spending that's going on with AI. It's a real question mark for people right now. What is the spending outlook? What is it doing to cash flows? What kind of growth are they seeing because of this spending? What is the ROI? Are these stocks finally getting cheap enough that people are feeling more optimistic about jumping in? These are all going to be very important questions, and these are two of the biggest and most influential companies. So, I don't know, maybe I'm just biased, but I do feel like that's going to be the real takeaway from today, more so than the Fed.
1: I said to Antti Noto, the SoFi CEO, a moment ago, you know, on Fed days, typically people don't want to speak to me, the Bloomberg tech guy, but it's a factor. You know, just as an illustrative example with Microsoft, right, Azure grow 40%, but if you look at expectations for CapEx into the next fiscal year, CapEx is going to grow more than 50%. Like, that's the kind of trade-off. This morning, when you got to your desk, what was the impact of SK Hynix's commentary on CapEx? What else were you looking at on the equities desk that might be a factor in this market?
9: Well, I would go back to Alphabet last week. Alphabet's report was very strong on a lot of metrics. Cloud growth there grew more than 80%. And Alphabet is really seen as the leader in AI right now, between Gemini, between its chips, between cloud, Waymo, YouTube, so on and so forth. Microsoft and Meta don't really have those same kind of leadership qualities. So if Alphabet wasn't able to convince investors that all of the spending it's doing is really paying off, it's going to be a harder hurdle from Microsoft and Meta. Now, we are seeing, like you said, ongoing chip weakness. We are seeing open source models coming out. Maybe that's a cheaper way of doing AI. What kind of influence that's going to have on CapEx?

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9: Paramas has legendary status in value circles in Spain. And it all started for him all those years ago from discovering Peter Lynch and later Warren Buffett. So he found a solid framework to buy assets below their intrinsic value and being patient. So he is kind of like unique in that, but also unlike Buffett, he focused on medium-sized European companies, and that's how it all started for him. He did more than a two-decade run at Bestinver, then launched his own firm, Cobus, and his Cobus International Fund achieved an average annual return of 20% in the past 5 years, so it's pretty good going.
10: Yeah. Okay. That's interesting then that he's managed, that kind of success. Tell us a bit more about what he's managed to do, you know, following this path that as you say, popularized by Warren Buffett, by Benjamin Graham, by, you know, Peter Lynch and others. What are his followers doing and how much money is being made?
9: Mm-hmm. So he influenced quite a range of different investors. Some names that people know in Europe is Ivan Martin, Andres Allende, Alvaro Guzman de Lazaro, Fernando Bernard, the list goes on. But the main thing was he proved the concept that value investing can work and can deliver good returns.
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13: At the margin, we might favor large cap or favor Europe or favor emerging markets at different points in time based on relative value trading. But we do think that it's incredibly difficult to time those inflection points perfectly. And as you noted, coming into this year, you still had a lot of momentum and flows into the things that had done well in the past, including some of those large cap names that you mentioned. You know, I'm kind of a traditionalist in that way. I do believe you want to be diversified and have exposures to multiple places. But I do think that this AI enthusiasm, I believe in it in terms of a technology. But when you look at the massive amount of spending that is now being undertaken by some of these companies, you know, they've gone from leveraging balance sheet cash to make those investments to now accessing fixed income markets in a massive way, and even in some cases issuing equities. So you do have to sort of wonder whether that vein alone is going to be where the money is going to be made going forward. I'm not saying that they can't still generate good earnings, but there are plenty of other places. If you think about energy, if you think about utilities, you think about all the ecosystem required to enable that AI transformation. And then perhaps most importantly, you know, the real economy and how sectors like finance or healthcare or other things are going to benefit from these technologies. I think we're just at the tip of the iceberg.
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14: An impressive 15, 20 million, but then you remember of the Microsoft install base, that's not that big. And so as long as the Copilot adoption and monetization figures don't look that impressive, you're going to hear analysts ask them to just sell the compute to customers directly.
15: Microsoft's down 18% year to date, one of the laggards in the Mag 7. What else? What else will they say? What else do we look to?
14: It's all about that spending, right? It's all about the return on capital. And a lot of it, too, is the SaaS

0: apocalypse fears, right? Microsoft's traditional businesses, are they under threat from AI replacing it, whether that's companies building their own alternatives or startups? We reported that Starbucks wants to replace some of its Microsoft software. Maybe we see that theme asked about tonight.
1: Bloomberg's Brody Ford bringing his bingo card with the SaaSpocalypse. Love it.
0: Thank you.
1: Busy day for you. It's not just software. Chip makers also in the spotlight. We have Arm, we have Qualcomm reporting after the bell. Bloomberg Intelligence's semiconductor analyst, Kunjan Sabhani, with us. Let's start with Arm. You know, the Arm story has shifted for me so rapidly and so differently. You know, it used to be about design and blueprint. Now, fabulous chip maker. What's the watch for you on Arm?
2: Well, unfortunately, look, there's majority of the revenue, royalty revenue, still is coming from smartphones, and we know those markets are not doing that well. Most of the downside is priced in, but we have our channel checks suggest that intra-quarter Androids have been doing worsening. However, the good news for them is because their chips are going through versioning up, they're not going to see a lot of impact. And as you rightly said, the focus for ARM is all about data center now. So as long as the licensing numbers look good and the data center numbers keep looking up and right, I think they'll be mostly immune from the negativity of the handsets.
1: Data center is the story that Qualcomm wants to talk about as well. To be fair, like, there's been evidence across ASICs and the products that they make themselves, they have had some traction. Cristiano Amon wants to diversify that business, but for you, does it still come down to smartphone?
2: Well, it's now a mix of near-term, long-term. Investors are believing the story about data center, and that is showing in the sentiment of the stock. However, there's nothing data center can do for this quarter and next quarter guide, right? They will be highly, highly exposed to that Android weakness I just talked about. Remember, September quarter, which is the next quarter guide, is usually high, strong because of Apple. Apple is going away mostly this coming quarter, and if Android is not able to pick up that slack, it's not looking very good for the near term for the handset perspective.
1: Okay, to go back to basics here, so, you know, for Qualcomm, the Android market, particularly in China, is so important. The CEO, Cristiano Amon, wanted to sort of diversify, so they pushed into automotive, they've had some success there, and data center. But looking at the data, the smartphone market, particularly Android, and particularly China, you know, it's not a good year, basically.
2: Not at all. And as I said, every single month, those indicators keep on worsening. We have seen a lower sell-through, not just in the mid-tier, but now bleeding into the high-tier. This is where Qualcomm really makes this business out of that. So, again, the guide doesn't look like there's not a lot of catalyst for upside there.
1: Final bit, Qualcomm. The automotive business, does that interest us at Bloomberg Intelligence?
2: Look, it's a great business. It's running ahead of its peers. The growth, they keep on getting ahead of the targets that they have been laying out. But again, the question comes to, it's still a small size of the total revenue, right? When the majority of the revenue today is still handsets, right, which is going to decline. In near term, those pains will exist.
1: Kunjan Sabhani, who leads our semiconductor coverage at Bloomberg Intelligence, thank you very much. That does it for this edition of Bloomberg Tech. This is what we have on deck today and tomorrow. It's busy. To put it mildly, the Fed decision today. Most economists expect the Fed to hold rates. Microsoft and Meta after the bell. Tomorrow, Thursday, Apple and Amazon. There's a lot in the world of technology that's happening right now. And this is what markets are doing in advance of that. The Nasdaq 100 down for a sixth straight session, its longest losing streak since October of 2022. The pressure's really in the chips. Recap on the pod. We're having fun. There's a lot to discuss. Have a great day. 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
6: So let's get another view on the Fed today. Janet Henry, Chief Global Economist over at HSBC, joins us round the desk. What's your view? Tensions in the Middle East just seem to flare up again and again and again, even if there's this kind of sense of inevitability that things will die down ahead of the midterms. Again, we're reminded that they haven't yet.
7: Walsh was quite clear at the last press conference. Obviously, he made it clear there's going to be no forward guidance. The committee are split. Half of them said there was a likelihood of a rate rise by the end of the year. Half of them had rates basically on hold. But you've got to remember, a lot of those members of the FOMC, earlier in the year, they were all saying that rates were actually going to be cut. You did also get a lot of words regarding credibility. The data that we've had since then has been actually slightly softer labour market data. It's been slightly lower inflation data. So we will hear a lot about credibility. So some really quite hawkish language, but still all the usual noise regarding AI, future potential disinflationary impacts of AI. And of course, we want to tighten the balance, shrink the balance sheet, but you'll have to wait for that. I would be surprised if a newly appointed Fed chair steered the committee towards a rate rise in the space of 1 month.
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12: Welcome to another episode of Bloomberg Deals, the only show dedicated to the corporate action reshaping markets. On today's show, SpaceX and Tesla shares both fall. SpaceX now below its IPO price. We talk about why one analyst says Tesla could be headed to an attractive takeover target. Plus, our investment committee today talks consumer brands off the back of many earnings. Trisha Glynn from Advent, Eva Davis from Winston Taylor, and Anna Wang from China Renaissance Global Markets join us. And later, the one-time diamond monopoly De Beers could be going up for sale in a deal worth about $1 billion, a fraction of what it was once worth. We'll dig into the latest with Bloomberg reporting on that. First, let's get to this morning's big deal. Paramount Skydance CEO David Ellison saying that he's highly confident in the planned $110 billion takeover of Warner Brothers despite legal challenges. And they are mounting. Joining us now is Bloomberg's Hannah Miller. Hannah, it's amazing that he's so confident, given the fact it was only at the end of last week that they announced that they were pausing this deal, what, until June of next year or until some of these court cases are settled?
13: Yeah, there's a lot of uncertainty here, but there is high likelihood that this is going to be very expensive for Paramount and the Ellison family.
12: So very expensive. Which direction does it look like they're headed if it is, again, this pause and we're waiting for these court cases?
13: Well, we know that they're going to have to pay ticking fees to shareholders if the deal does not close by the end of September. So this trial could definitely throw a wrench in that.
12: This seems more common to have more states really interfering with this. Was it a surprise when the judge ultimately paused this? Or is it not a surprise that we are seeing these states come in and really trying to challenge these deals? Because we had some challenges from the Europeans, and it seems like we might have gotten past those hurdles.
13: Yeah, we have to remember in the U.S., the DOJ had already blessed this deal. So it was a bit of a surprise when there's this holdup now with the states. But really, since this deal was announced, there's been concerns in Hollywood that, you know, this will hurt cable and television distribution.
12: Yeah, it hurts them. And again, is that why we mostly see the cases like concentrated in California, for example?
13: Yes, Hollywood is talking about this deal, and it's no surprise that California stepped up.
12: All right, really interesting to keep track of this. I mean, it was like the deal of the year, and now maybe it won't even be a deal. Hannah, thank you so much for joining. That is Hannah Miller from our Bloomberg News team. And as Hannah was mentioning, if this Paramount Warner Brothers deal ends up collapsing, Larry Ellison and his family are going to be on the hook for billions of dollars. Scarlett Fu has the numbers. Hey, Scar.
14: Hey, that's right, Danny. The Ellisons and their partners could end up responsible for almost $10 billion in costs. And that sum is made

0: There's not a whole lot of big data centers in New York. It's a one-year moratorium. Right. But if Pennsylvania banned it, or if Virginia banned it, or Ohio banned it, or Texas banned it, then you would see some repercussions.
1: Right. Mike, I just got to ask you, while we're on the topic of politics, and again, a lot of infrastructure does end to be political. I know Chicago is pushing back the city council on one of the investments you want to make because they're concerned around one of your holdings, Omni Air, which is involved in a lot but does have a little bit of exposure to ICE deportation flights. Executives have talked about selling that particular portco. Are you selling it? What are sort of those discussions looking like?
0: Our plan was always to sell Omni. So we bought a company called ATSG. Huge. It's the biggest domestic cargo company in the US. We love it. It's been a great investment. But we always plan to get rid of Omni. I don't want to get involved in politics. I don't want to get involved in controversy. It's nothing to do with that. It was always the plan to sell ourselves.
1: So that's just proceeding ahead as planned.
0: You got it.
1: Got it. So finally, before I let you go, as I mentioned to start this, I mean, you're kind of like one of the last big pure play infrastructure players last. Everyone else is getting bought up, whether it be GIP and BlackRock or SoftBank buying Digital Bridge. How often is your phone ringing, Mike, with people saying, hey, nice business you got there. Would you like to come join us?
0: All the time. but I love what I do. My partners love what they do. We're not selling the firm.
1: Yeah, so no plans to, even though, would you ever buy anyone then? Or that would expand beyond infrastructure? Or you just want to stay pure play infrastructure?
0: I mean, we'll see where it goes.
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3: 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Chrystia Freeland gives us her perspective from north of the border on the latest round of Trump tariffs, specifically directed at her home country. What's the best way to negotiate with President Trump over tariffs? Accommodate or retaliate?
4: Something that I never thought I would see in my lifetime is that we are now seeing that more Canadians see the United States as a threat than China. Canadians, for the first time in this polling, see China as a more reliable partner than the United States. Communist, authoritarian China, a country that just a few years ago illegally imprisoned two innocent Canadians, ironically, to punish Canada for honoring our extradition treaty with the United States. Yet this country, Canadians feel, is more reliable and trustworthy than the United States.
5: You wrote a piece about this problem of accommodation versus retaliation in dealing with the Trump administration on trade. If indeed the Canadian government decided we have to go the retaliation route, what sorts of levers does it have?
4: I do think that the lesson that the Trump administration is teaching the world, that the only countries that ultimately get to a good place with this administration are countries that stand strong. You know, I think the best approach to this administration is do not escalate. Don't look for a fight. If you can find an area to agree on, that's great. But do not back down.
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3: I'm David Westin. Join me each week on Wall Street Week for stories of capitalism. This week, Harvard's Jason Furman on the Fed decision. The European Union moves to reform its merger regulation, but will it get the tech industry going? Johnson & Johnson gets into the robotic surgery business a bit late, but with what it thinks is a better mousetrap. And what are all those think tanks doing?
7: We don't go up to Capitol Hill. We don't tell the government what it should do.
3: Watch Wall Street Week. More than what you need to know, it's what you need to think about.
8: Nora Melinda, let's take a look at your midday movers. First up, a fresh round of attacks in the Middle East, pushing oil back above $90 a barrel after its worst three-day drop since 2020. The fighting reigniting fears of supply disruptions in the region. Equities, meanwhile, taking a risk-off mood. Industrials and materials are dragging the broader market lower as investors continue rotating out of tech ahead of consequential earnings after the closing bell. And speaking of tech, SoFi Technologies is falling after reporting expenses that came in higher than expected. And finally, all eyes on

0: You also have to be able to deliver on your promise around the science.
1: Tricia, let me bring you into this, because obviously Advent has exposure here. Your case study on Olaplex may be a good example of this. What are you seeing in terms of the beauty and more sort of wellness space when it comes to that?
2: Yeah, Olaplex, and then also the skincare moment. We've just invested in a business called Salt and Stone in the premium body care space. And so I think beauty generally, consumers are absolutely still spending time. It's a category that allows them to invest back in themselves at a reasonable cost when times are tough. And it's ultimately about innovation. I think the hair care category, when we invested in Olaplex almost 6 years ago now, Salt and Stone in the premium body category now, you're seeing these new categories bring innovation, focus, talent, and ultimately products consumers can get really excited about.
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8: Paramas has legendary status in value circles in Spain. And it all started for him all those years ago from discovering Peter Lynch and later Warren Buffett. So he found a solid framework to buy assets below their intrinsic value and being patient. So he is kind of like unique in that, but also unlike Buffett, he focused on medium-sized European companies, and that's how it all started for him. He did more than a two-decade run at Bestinver, then launched his own firm, Cobus, and his Cobus International Fund achieved an average annual return of 20% in the past 5 years, so it's pretty good going.
9: Yeah. Okay. That's interesting then that he's managed, you know, that kind of success. Tell us a bit more about what he's managed to do, you know, following this path that as you say, popularized by Warren Buffett, by Benjamin Graham, by, you know, Peter Lynch and others. What are his followers doing and how much money is being made?
8: So he influenced quite a range of different investors. Some names that people know in Europe is Ivan Martin, Andres Allende, Alvaro Guzman de Lazaro, Fernando Bernard, the list goes on. But the main thing was he proved the concept that value investing can work and can deliver good returns.
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0: just about halfway through the trading day in New York. I'm Nora Melinda. Let's take a look at your midday movers. First up, oil back on the move with Brent crude climbing above $90 a barrel. Fresh attacks in the Middle East reviving fears of supply disruption after this week's sharp sell-off. Major indexes remain under pressure in the equity market. Investors continuing to shift out of tech ahead of Kevin Warsh's second meeting as Fed chair and before earnings from Microsoft, Meta, and Qualcomm. Meanwhile, Ford climbing after raising its profit forecast for the second time this year. SUV sales are staying strong and helping to make up for softer demand for EVs. And finally, a Bloomberg exclusive. Millennium Management is in talks with investors to raise an unprecedented $20 billion as the firm looks to reinforce its stronghold in the booming multi-strategy hedge fund industry. Those are your midday movers. I'm Nora Melinda.
1: Welcome back to Bloomberg Deals. I'm Danny Berger. Time now for premium players. The owners of Liverpool are considering selling a stake in the English Premier League club to a consortium of investors led by Amit Bhatia. Bloomberg News reporting that the group hopes to eventually buy a controlling stake in the team. Yesterday, I sat down with Liverpool CEO Billy Hogan, and we discussed the future of the club.
2: We have been approached by a consortium that's led, managed, and represented by Amit Bhatia for a strategic minority investment in the club, and I wouldn't say anything other than that at this point.
1: What about, so you mentioned, though, that there are investments to be made. What specific areas would you be looking in with maybe outside capital or otherwise that you think that there might be gaps that could use an influx of cash?
2: Well, again, I wouldn't refer to anything other than what FSG said. I mean, from our standpoint, as the CEO of the club, my focus, along with our team, is on how we can generate revenue through the mechanisms that we are currently expanding, mentioned retail partnerships, and how do we make sure that we continue to compete in the biggest league in the world.
1: How do you think about investment in the talent itself? I know last summer it was a record amount spent bringing in three really star rising players. This summer you haven't really had any announcements. You also have Mo Salah on his way out too.
2: Yeah.
1: Do you feel that pressure to kind of make another marquee signing?
2: I think the pressure, we always feel pressure. That's the, you know, that's part of being in football.
1: True.
2: But I think really from our standpoint, if you look at the, you know, from a stewardship of Fenway Sports Group over the course of the last 16 years, since John Henry, Tom Werner, Mike Gordon came in and purchased the club, the focus has always been on how do we improve the club to try and win trophies. Some summers there's been significant spends, other summers there hasn't. And, you know, that's correlated to the market, that's correlated to what the team needs, and that's correlated to always doing what we think is in the best interest of Liverpool mm-hmm. Football Club, and that's not going to change.
1: And forgive me for this question because it's part of my, you know, tourist knowledge of the world of football, but it's always so interesting to me the different models where you have maybe a lower down club that kind of bets on unproven talent, and then mm-hmm. a big club like a Liverpool will come in and sort of buy that marquee talent when they've already been brought in. Will that ever change? Do you think that in a world where, you know, you did just last summer spend £466 million, that you might change the model and spend maybe more and take a bigger risk on rising talent?
2: Well, there are financial regulations and financial fair play,
1: which have changed. Yeah.
2: And we're actually entering a new phase of the squad cost ratio in the Premier League. So it'll be interesting to see over time how do you think those are positive changes? Yeah, we've always been in favor of financial regulations. I think that's something that just from the standpoint of the overall competitive nature of football, I think that's important. And from a football club perspective, and this is frankly across Fenway Sports Group, we've always been focused on running the club sustainably. So my responsibility on the business side, as I mentioned before, is to generate as much revenue as we can to reinvest back into the club. And whether that's on the pitch, into the team itself, or whether that's infrastructure with the expansion that we've made at Anfield, a new training ground, new superstore, et cetera, you know, we've always focused on how do we run the club sustainably. So everything we generate goes back into the team, and those decisions ultimately being made on the football side in terms of how that's invested. But again, all reporting back up to Mike Gordon principally, but John Henry, Tom Werner, our ownership
1: right.
2: at FSG.
1: You already lead the Premier League in terms of revenue, and you mentioned some of the growth opportunities, be it around commercial partners or otherwise. But as you look at sort of the long term, the next 5-10 years,
2: yeah.
1: what do you think is really the growth pillar for Liverpool
2: FC? I think one One of the areas that we're really focused on is our digital platforms. I mentioned earlier about the e-com and the strength of the United States as a market, but also our ability to expand that. And so that's something that we're working really closely with a number of our partners from a technology standpoint. UPS is a big partner of ours, so working with them as well to really look at how can we continue to grow that aspect. And that's not just about retail. It's about content. It's about our digital engagement. We've got over
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11: It's fun, and I think part of it is the attractiveness of our regulatory system. It is a strong regulatory system that's flexible, principles-based, gives exclusive jurisdiction, so other regulators, either in states or the federal level, can't regulate at those markets. So it brings regulatory predictability and clarity, which I think is very attractive to these new markets.
12: Walt, your kids say this is pretty cool what dad does, but what do your members, like the NASDAQ, the New York Stock Exchange, who are increasingly either getting involved in prediction markets or at least looking at them very closely, what do they really think about the disruption that's going on?
11: Well, I think a lot of the prediction markets are very innovative in many ways. This actually, when I was a former regulator at the CFTC, we started to look at these markets in the 2000s because they were incredibly predictive at bringing disparate information together in a market condition to predict things. And that could happen in economic activity, but also started to work for politics. And obviously sports betting is a big one now too. I think everybody is in agreement that if we're gonna do this, let's do it responsibly. And so that's why FIA plays an important role of saying, if you're going to be in the community, let's make sure it's at the appropriate best practices, the highest levels of regulation. And so we think that's a positive. Let's bring these things on shore at the highest levels of regulation.
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1: It's when they're like, no, it's because we want our players to have.
0: They raked it in during the World Cup, so they're definitely capitalizing on that. The interesting thing, another angle to this, is that Josh Kushner, who's the brother of Jared Kushner, who's married to President Trump's daughter, is one of the potential bidders for this potential stake, which makes it all the more interesting. I mean, he's potentially excited, I guess, but has anyone else supported this?
1: It doesn't seem like they have. Hey, Vanessa, that's all we have time for. Thank you so much for joining us. That's Bloomberg's Vanessa Perdomo. Coming up, we're going to talk about diamonds and a potential sale of De Beers. 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

0: for example. It includes insurance. It includes all the costs of housing.
1: Right.
0: And so we're seeing it there, and that's skewing more upper income. So as far as, you know, lower income consumers, the average consumer, I think they do care that rents are not a big pressure right now. And for a lot of lower income households, that's a really big deal on the spending side too. And I think we're seeing that in the spending data right now as well, is that those households are still spending. But I think right now, yes, the Fed is obviously focused on inflation. The jobs picture is okay, and that's partly because those households are still spending. You know, they had a pretty good tax cut come in. We had the refunds, and we've seen pretty solid spending data. In fact, all the recent spending data is skewing more lower income. Is actually growth is faster amongst lower and middle income than upper income households.
2: So does that mean the K-shaped economy, which we've talked about for so long, is that less of an issue now? It would seem that with higher inflation, it would be more of an issue.
0: Yeah, you'd think that. Now, I think part of it was we probably underestimated how bad rent was back in the day for these households and how much government stimulus was withdrawn, because sometimes we're somewhat separated from that.
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8: You need to ask Kevin Warsh that maybe you wouldn't have thought of asking Chairman Powell.
9: Yeah, well, what Mike said was you've got to be very specific. And I liked his question about specifically how are you thinking about oil? Because right now, you could say a lot of the inputs to inflation are supply shocks. How do you consider supply shocks when they are repeated supply shocks again and again and aren't likely to stop being shocks, considering the fact that this conflict isn't going away anytime soon?
8: Diane, you're great at this. Final question. What's your question for the Fed chair? You've talked about a new chair, an old guard. What's your question for this guy?
10: I guess my question is really on that neutral rate, exactly as Bob outlined. I think we're actually lower than the neutral rate right now, and I think many on the Fed believe that we're lower than the neutral rate, or at least at the neutral rate, which is not where we should be if inflation is at this level.
8: Dan, appreciate it. Dan Swonk there at KPMG. It's such a good point. There's a phrase that you heard a lot, I think, over the previous year or two when they were cutting rates. They talk about being sufficiently restrictive. How many times have you heard that in the last 6 months, being sufficiently restrictive? I haven't heard it at all from a single Fed member.
9: Because guess what? The evidence doesn't back that up, that they're sufficiently
8: right?
9: restrictive, because inflation moved in the wrong direction. And increasingly, people are saying that the three insurance cuts last year were a mistake, and that actually fueled some of the incredible run-up in some of the memory chip names.
8: Victoria Fernandez of Crossmark joins us now for more. Victoria, welcome to the program. Is it time to take back some of the insurance we took out last year with three cuts and the year before with interest rate cuts then too?
11: You know, Jonathan, I actually thought that's why we might actually see a rate hike today, and that was going to be the explanation for it. Not that they were concerned about longer-term inflation, they were going to be looking through the Middle East, through oil, all of that. I think that the concern was going to say, or the explanation was going to be, we're just taking off some of that accommodation from last year that wasn't really necessary. I wouldn't be surprised if that's part of the explanation they use at the September meeting, if they decide to hike then, but I definitely think it's part of that story. It's part of where is neutral rate. It's part of the concept that maybe we are not as restrictive as a lot of people think we are. All of that goes together to tell us we probably have a rate hike coming.
9: Victoria, you're in the heart of oil land in the United States. You're in Houston, and there's a huge boon going on. I'm looking at the earnings coming from the oil sector, and they're doing wonderfully. It's been both, yes, penalization for some consumers, but on the flip side, it's only adding to some of the robustness that oil prices have gone up to such a degree. How much do you agree with with what we've heard from some regional Fed presidents, which is that companies are asking for action as they see both the momentum increase in tandem with prices.
11: Yeah, you know,

0: and magnitude they see fit. This is, in my view, a change for the better, and we're just getting started. After all, the central bank need not always and everywhere be the center of attention. I understand the desire for rolling forecasts and commentary from this committee, but for our part, we need to observe market reaction to developments, direct and unfiltered. I want to stress, of course, that decisions by this committee matter a great deal. And where necessary and appropriate, we will not hesitate to act. A second economic development is one that I noted at the congressional oversight hearings this month, but it's worth repeating. The most striking feature.
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3: Karen McCormick, Chief Investment Officer at Barrenjoea. The conclusion when Kemi K3 hit is that it was the frontier labs that were at risk, but net-net, this was good for AI. Now, in Europe, the capital environment's completely different, and those founders run leaner businesses. Respond to all of that, you know, why we're seeing a Chinese startup like Moonshot make some progress.
4: It is an interesting one, and in part, it does feed into kind of our European thesis, because we do see often European businesses, or even U.S. businesses that aren't specifically Valley-based, have to start to grow and thrive on less available capital. So if you don't have the huge amounts of capital rounds that a lot of the Valley companies are raising, you have to do more with less. And so the thesis in total is that the more these frontier businesses are becoming commoditized or cheaper or more widely available or open sourced, the better it is for the businesses. And it helps a lot, especially with our European portfolio, where capital isn't as freely available as it might be in the US. And we've genuinely seen higher growth, lower costs as a result of using models, and different models are right for different types of activities. So we might still be looking at using a Claude or a Fable 5 where it's really important deep tech work that we need to be doing, whereas DeepSeek or Moonshot might do more than a perfectly adequate job for some of the day-to-day tasks.
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0: Do these changes indicate a broader inflationary dynamic? Or do we just focus on them because they are under the bright streetlight? Finally, we discuss monetary policy tools and strategies for achieving stable prices. If, as the Fed has long held, interest rate policy should be its primary monetary policy instrument.
6: We're all horrified by what's happening in Ukraine. 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
7: pockets now, or 9 weeks, or whatever number it is, to see the markets behave in the absence of forward guidance. I'm wondering if you could tell me, what message are you getting from the markets as to where policy ought to be right now?
0: Yeah, so I think officially it's 8 weeks and 4 days, but I'm not counting. The message from markets is the message from markets. What I've really been trying to do, Steve, as I think you appreciate, your colleagues appreciate, is getting an unfiltered message from markets, getting a direct message. letting buyers and sellers meet at prices for treasuries for the foreign exchange value of the dollar, and then trying to judge for ourselves, what does that mean about our remit? How are we doing on inflation? How are we doing on employment? We're trying not to interfere with that market signal. It's part of the reason why we've been somewhat spare in our words, why we pulled back from forward guidance. So they're reacting to events, I would say, much more directly over the 42 days since we last met. This is a good thing. As I mentioned in the prepared remarks, we've seen a material tightening, not just in nominal rates.

0: How are you factoring the fact that a large portion of the inflation overshoot is being caused by supply shocks, as it's mentioned again in the statement? Does that blunt the effectiveness of rate hikes in your view?
1: First, on the premise of your question, it was almost as if you were listening to our discussion in the last day and a half. A lot of our focus was on trying to understand and identify underlying inflation dynamics amid shocks. We take these shocks seriously. There have been a series of them that have been hitting this economy. We're not looking through them and saying, oh, they don't matter. But we're trying to understand is to what extent are these shocks broadening in their effects, broadening in their impact on prices that are quite far removed from it. Our goal is to have growth that is broadening.
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5: The president's big crypto windfall has become the biggest obstacle to passing the Clarity Act, with Democrats and consumer watchdog groups complaining the bill would not stop President Trump or his family from continuing to profit from crypto ventures. Coinbase Vice Chair Ryan Van Grack joins us now. I'm wondering how you guys at Coinbase are thinking about this bill becoming law when these obstacles remain.
6: Here you have to baseline this bill against the status quo and ask yourself, will consumers be better off? And there is no longer a reasonable debate on that question. It is a resounding yes. And we know that because there is a growing consensus of groups that support this bill.
5: Some Democrats, consumer watchdog groups, say that they complain the bill would not stop the president or his family from continuing to profit from his meme coin and other crypto ventures. Are you guys fine with that?
6: So the ethics provisions that you're referencing are something that the industry has not been involved in. Those discussions and details have been hammered out between members of the Senate and the administration. And it's our understanding that Senate Democrats and Republicans continue to work together to try to resolve those issues. And we are in support of efforts that will allow this consumer protection bill to ultimately advance.
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1: The global economy amid the shocks, haven't made a decision whether it's going to be a big picture speech or whether it's going to be a more traditional setup for all the action we're going to have between September and December. I will tell you one other thing that I am doing between now and Jackson Hole, which is I'm checking with those task forces. My first principle of establishing a task force is find the best subject matter experts anywhere in the world and put them together, especially put them together with other people who might disagree with them. In the next couple weeks, I'm going to be doing a check back in. I've given them time to sort of think hard about their agenda, their debate, their schedule, and when they might be ready for prime time. I'll be doing a little bit of that checking, and that may or may not inform anything I have to say in Jackson.
13: Nick. Nick Timiraos of the Wall Street Journal. Chairman Warsh, I want to follow up on Colby's question about policy transmission. You've said there's no cruel choice between stable prices and full employment. Rates bring inflation down by cooling demand. It's generally thought that can show up in the labor market. If that's not the channel you're relying on, what is

0: very difficult to say that this market is just playing the ball and not the referee.
1: 3 dissents at this Federal Reserve meeting, rates kept unchanged. The confusing news conference for the past 45 minutes. Bramo, did you nail it?
0: I missed by 20 seconds, I believe.
1: Nice.
0: No, by 17 seconds.

0: From and the trend is whatever this or that, well, then what am I then using as the guidepost for thinking about what inflation will do going forward?
1: Was that
2: 10
1: nerdy
2: basis
1: for
2: point
1: you?
2: Move on 30s. There it is.
1: Wow.
2: Almost higher by 11 basis points and closing in on 519. I'm thinking of all the people that would be unhappy with this news conference in the last 60 minutes. Forget market participants. Imagine being at the Treasury right now and you're Scott Bessent and you're seeing yields go higher on 10s, materially higher on 30s. And then I'm thinking about the others on the committee. I'm not an establishment guy. I'm very, very happy to blow things up and have a new era. I've got no problem with that. I'm open to new ideas. But I just wonder how offended some of the sitting officials might be by how patronizing much of that news conference was over the last 60 minutes.
0: Well, it's clear that the sitting committee that he came into had already thought about basically all areas of the task forces before. So it's clear that the market here is saying, well, if we now are getting a day with no hike, well, then the long end, of course, is moving, basically telling you that, well, this is all about credibility. Are you really going to follow through on inflation? And that's, of course, the thing that the FOMC needs to go home and think about now. The market reaction speaks very clearly that now we need to talk about what is the credibility of the committee, because it cannot only be talk. You will eventually had to follow through, and that's why the probability, given this market reaction now, has gone up quite significantly that they will have to move at the next meeting.
3: But this is really important. In other words, you're saying that the reaction, the long end of the yield curve, is a challenge to the credibility of this Federal Reserve and will force their hand, that if they do not hike rates in September, you will...
4: What are the day's top stocks?
5: European banks have been unfairly discounted.
4: Which companies are posting the biggest gains and losses, and why?
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12: Paramas has legendary status in value circles in Spain. And it all started for him all those years ago from discovering Peter Lynch and later Warren Buffett. So he found a solid framework to buy assets below their intrinsic value and being patient. So he is kind of like unique in that, but also unlike Buffett, he focused on medium-sized European companies, and that's how it all started for him. He did more than a two-decade run at Bestinver, then launched his own firm, Cobus, and his Cobus International Fund achieved an average annual return of 20% in the past 5 years, so it's pretty good going.
13: Yeah. Okay. That's interesting then that he's managed, that kind of success. Tell us a bit more about what he's managed to do, you know, following this path that, as you say, popularized by Warren Buffett, by Benjamin Graham, by, you know, Peter Lynch and others. What are his followers doing and how much money is being made?
12: Mm-hmm. So he influenced quite a range of different investors. Some names that people know in Europe is Ivan Martin, Andres Allende, Alvaro Guzman de Lazaro, Fernando Bernard. The list goes on. But the main thing was he proved the concept that value investing can work and can deliver good returns.
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0: confident and worried about Hermes. Now, at the same time, on the backdrop of Hermes, you've also just had this sense that the Birkin, the Kelly aren't quite as hot as they used to be. Chanel has got a new design and he's been bringing out some bags that are really, really in demand. So the Hermes and the Birkin and the Kelly, typically you can't just go into a store and buy one. You have to put your name in a wait list. There's all sort of, you know, hurdles that you get one or not. And so most people buy them in the secondary market where they cost more. And the premium to the retail price has been falling. So that's seen as a maybe not a great thing for Hermes. But what's the other thing that's happened in the last few weeks is that all the footballers have been carrying these, you know, giant Hermes bags,
1: the giant
0: Birkins, okay. The hack, which isn't a Birkin but looks very much like a Birkin, and I really do think that's actually given Hermes a new lease of life.
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18: Karen McCormick, Chief Investment Officer at Boehringer. The conclusion when Chemi K3 hit is that it was the frontier labs that were at risk, but net-net, this was good for AI. Now, in Europe, the capital environment's completely different, and those founders run leaner businesses. Respond to all of that, you know, why we're seeing a Chinese startup like Moonshot make some progress.
19: It is an interesting one, and in part, it does feed into kind of our European thesis, because we do see often European businesses, or even US businesses that aren't specifically Valley-based, have to start to grow and thrive on less available capital. So if you don't have the huge amounts of capital rounds that a lot of the Valley companies are raising, you have to do more with less. And so the thesis in total is that the more these frontier businesses are becoming commoditized or cheaper or more widely available or open sourced, the better it is for the businesses. And it helps a lot, especially with our European portfolio, where capital isn't as freely available as it might be in the US. And we've genuinely seen higher growth, lower costs as a result of using models, and different models are right for different types of activities. So we might still be looking at using a Claude or a Fable 5 where it's really important deep tech work that we need to be doing, whereas DeepSeek or Moonshot might do more than a perfectly adequate job for some of the day-to-day tasks.
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6: The president's big crypto windfall has become the biggest obstacle to passing the Clarity Act, with Democrats and consumer watchdog groups complaining the bill would not stop President Trump or his family from continuing to profit from crypto ventures. Coinbase Vice Chair Ryan Van Grack joins us now. I'm wondering how you guys at Coinbase are thinking about this bill becoming law when these obstacles remain.
7: Here you have to baseline this bill against the status quo and ask yourself, will consumers be better off? And there is no longer a reasonable debate on that question. It is a resounding yes. And we know that because there is a growing consensus of groups that support this bill.
6: Some Democrats, consumer watchdog groups, say that they complain the bill would not stop the president or his family from continuing to profit from his meme coin and other crypto ventures. Are you guys fine with that?
7: So the ethics provisions that you're referencing are something that the industry has not been involved in. Those discussions and details have been hammered out between members of the Senate and the administration. And it's our understanding that Senate Democrats and Republicans continue to work together to try to resolve those issues. And we are in support of efforts that will allow this consumer protection bill to ultimately advance.
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9: Hey there, you're listening to The Deal with Alex Rodriguez and Jason Kelly here on Bloomberg Radio. I'm Jason Kelly, and today you're hearing a part of my conversation wrapping the World Cup with Vanessa Perdomo, the sports business reporter for Bloomberg News. I have so many questions for you about kind of how the business of all this played out. It felt dicey going into it. It felt like people weren't going to show up. Either they weren't going to show up in the U.S., they weren't going to show up at the games, the tickets were too expensive, logistics, etc. So what is the vibe from a business perspective coming out of the 2026 World Cup?
10: Well, the vibe from the business perspective is it's great.
9: Yeah.
10: I mean, they made a lot of money.
9: Yeah.
10: Listen, they made a lot of money. A lot of people showed up. Going into every single World Cup, there's all of this feeling. Every story is leading into it saying, this is going to be the worst World Cup ever. You know, this one did feel a little bit different. I mean, we had a war going on. You didn't even know if Iran was going to be able to come to the World Cup, actually, until a couple weeks beforehand. But they came, they played. You know, there was still a lot of controversies throughout the tournament. But really, those big conversations that were had beforehand

0: some of the Liga MX owners also own telecommunication companies.
1: Oh.
0: So they
1: have a literal vested interest,
0: and they don't want to give that up yet.
1: Yeah. So you mentioned sort of what's ahead. So on the global soccer calendar, 2027 next year is the Women's World Cup. That'll be down in Brazil, correct?
0: Yep.
1: Then look ahead to 2031. The Women's World Cup will be back here in the United States. So that's the next time that we will see sort of FIFA in full throat here in the United States. If you were advising Gianni Infantino, which, you know, he may be still be in charge at that point. That's for another episode.
0: I very much think he will be.
1: I think he will, too. Despite, you know, he and Trump being, I mean, you were there.
0: Best friends, yes.
1: Well, and also booed when they came out to present the trophy.
0: As the plight of any commissioner, though.
1: Yes, that's true. That's true. That's a very good point. Roger Goodell has suffered many, many a boo and has done quite well for himself in the NFL. Yeah. He sort of revels in it. Stay tuned for more of our conversation with Bloomberg News' Vanessa Perdomo. 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
5: I don't see housing as well. There's some cuts and housing softened. I do think that that matters for the consumers, especially on the rental side. If we look at where the inflation is happening in housing, if you break out the shelter components, you can see it's not really in the rental side. It's in, funnily enough, the housing component of CPI includes hotels, for example. It includes insurance. It includes all the costs of housing.
4: Right.
5: And so we're seeing it there, and that's skewing more upper income. So as far as, you know, lower income consumers, the average consumer, I think they do care that rents are not a big pressure right now. And for a lot of lower income households, that's a really big deal on the spending side, too. And I think we're seeing that in the spending data right now, as well as that those households are still spending. But I think right now, yes, the Fed is obviously focused on inflation. The jobs picture is okay, and that's partly because those households are still spending. You know, they had a pretty good tax cut come in. We had the refunds, and we've seen pretty solid spending data. In fact, all the recent spending data is skewing more lower income. Is actually growth is faster amongst lower and middle income than upper income households.
6: So does that mean the K-shaped economy, which we've talked about for so long, is that less of an issue now? It would seem that with higher inflation, it would be more of an issue.
5: Yeah, you'd think that. Now, I think part of it was we probably underestimated how bad rent was back in the day for these households and how much government stimulus was withdrawn, because sometimes we're somewhat separated from that.
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7: From the Sky News Centre at 11, Andy Burnham's announced an £8.4 billion investment in the UK's nuclear submarine programme. The government says it'll support 22,000 apprenticeships by 2035 and tens of thousands of jobs across the country. It'll help deliver the next phase of the Dreadnought-class submarines built in Barrow, Inverness. Defence Secretary Wes Streeting spoke earlier this month about the Prime Minister's aims for defence spending.
8: The Prime Minister has spoken passionately about his ambition to reindustrialise Britain. Defence is at the forefront of that mission. Defence will not just be a recipient of the proceeds of economic growth. It will be a central contributor.
7: A court's heard a disgraced Hull funeral director spent £42,000 on holidays while defrauding customers. Robert Bush also splurged £16,000 on camping and motorcycle racing the same year he incorrectly told a mother her unborn baby had been cremated. He's admitted 67 offences. The Met Police say they won't take further action against Greenpoint.

0: Party leader Zach Polanski over a social media post. He shared and then deleted a photo appearing to reference Nigel Farage. More than half of England is officially in drought, with weeks of continuous dry weather taking its toll on water supplies. More than 20 million people are already under hosepipe bans. FIFA president Gianni Infantino says plans to sell off stakes in its competitions, including the World Cup, can turbocharge the development of the game around the world. There's been much opposition to the proposal, with UEFA Nations holding an emergency meeting tomorrow. Infantino says member organisations will get £30 million if they approve the idea by the 19th of September.
1: A proposal, an offer, it's part of a democratic process, a consultation process. And above all, it is an opportunity, but not an obligation.
0: Carling's cut of the alcohol content of its original lager. It's confirmed it'll reduce the strength from 4 to 3.4%.
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4: Joining us now is the Logitech CEO, Hanneke Faber. This was your 10th consecutive quarter of growth. You beat expectations, but still it's that disruption in the facility. What exactly happened to that facility in late June, and why did that translate into about a $200 million threat for the holiday season?
5: A lot is still unclear. We do believe it's absolutely temporary and ring-fenced to Q2 and Q3, but it is an important supplier. They remain closed, and we don't have a definitive reopening date. We obviously have a crack team working on mitigation plans at the moment, leveraging existing inventory, leveraging secondary suppliers, which we do have. But as you will well know, the general supply situation for semiconductors at the moment is unusually tight, and we need a lot of them, and we need them right now. We have really healthy levels of inventory, and therefore, again, in Q2, despite the temporary closure of this supplier, we think the impact in Q2 will not be very large, about $20 million. But in Q3, it might be larger. We're working on mitigation plans at the moment. And again, no better team than Team Logitech to overcome some of these issues.
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15: On the latest edition of the Wall Street Week podcast, we talk with the woman who negotiated for Canada to come up with the current USMCA. Chrystia Freeland gives us her perspective from north of the border on the latest round of Trump tariffs, specifically directed at her home country. What's the best way to negotiate with President Trump over tariffs? Accommodate or retaliate?
16: Something that I never thought I would see in my lifetime is that we are now seeing that more Canadians see the United States as a threat than China. Canadians, for the first time in this polling, see China as a more reliable partner than the United States. Communist, authoritarian China, a country that just a few years ago illegally imprisoned two innocent Canadians, ironically, to punish Canada for honoring our extradition treaty with the United States. Yet this country, Canadians feel, is more reliable and trustworthy than the United States.
17: You wrote a piece about this problem of accommodation versus retaliation.

0: much youth sports costs.
1: Yeah.
0: It's a thousands of dollars of an investment. And in the U.S., you're kind of told there's this one path. You have to go through this system in order to be seen by MLS teams, in order to be seen by U.S. soccer. You have to play on these private club teams. And not everyone has the ability to do that. And I think that's probably what we saw on scale at the World Cup. It was, you have to have a certain amount of money to go to these games.
1: Right.
0: But it doesn't matter because you have to have a certain amount of money to play this sport in the country anyway.
1: Yeah.
0: So I don't know if there's really even a problem there on the U.S. scale in terms of, would it have gotten more people into the sport? Well, maybe, but they wouldn't be able to continue to play the sport anyway.
1: Right.
0: So the answer of the problem with accessibility, it needs to be answered at a totally different level before it gets answered really on the ticket side. And that's also only a U.S., that's a very U.S. specific problem, because even though FIFA made $15 billion from this World Cup, and they'll probably try and figure out how to make that amount of money again, but they won't be able to, because the U.S. market's the only market in the world that doesn't have regulations like others do on ticket prices.
1: Yeah.
0: We're not going to see this in the 2030 World Cup.
1: Right.
0: We won't see these ticket prices because Europe has a completely different system and they just won't allow that to happen.
1: Right. Right. Yeah. FIFA's got to like put some of this money away to make up for what they're not going to make over there. So one thing that we should talk about is the attendance number, which is eye-popping. It's almost 7 million people, 6.8 million people. It's the most attended World Cup, and it's more than double the attendance of Russia and Qatar combined. Now, those were matches, or those were World Cups where there were 64 matches. Obviously, there were 104 this time, but should note that the previous all-time attendance record, you have to go all the way back to 1994, the last time it was in the U.S. So is that just, these are big stadiums that people can put games, like how do you sort of synthesize that?
0: I think that that's pretty much what it boils down to. I think we have just massive stadiums in the U.S. I think when you look at the 1994 World Cup and they're playing in the Rose Bowl and places like that, where that hold 100,000.
1: RFK, yeah, right. Yeah.
0: 100,000 people stadiums. They don't have those in other places, you know, because normal soccer stadiums are 65,000, you know, around.
1: At the peak.
0: About 80,000. I think that might be the biggest one in London, might be around there. So I think it just comes down to the size of stadium. And I think that also just is a good analogy as to the U.S. does things big.
1: Yeah.
0: And we just, that's just how it is. And I think that's how the world perceives us. And I think it's kind of correct thing.
1: Yeah. I have some friends who went and did like the whole premium, like paid for the premium experience at MetLife. You're not getting that in just about any other place, any other country in the world. That infrastructure just doesn't exist. We do sports in a different way here.
0: Yeah, absolutely. I think that it might have existed in Qatar because of the luxury that exists in Qatar and the way that they spent. I think they spent $9 billion on infrastructure for the World Cup.
1: Thanks so much for listening to Just Part of Our Conversation with Vanessa Perdomo. 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I'm Jason Kelly, and this is Bloomberg Radio.
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7: At the margin, we might favor large cap or favor Europe or favor emerging markets at different points in time based on relative value trading. But we do think that it's incredibly difficult to time those inflection points perfectly. And as you noted, coming into this year, you still had a lot of momentum and flows into the things that had done well in the past, including some of those large cap names that you mentioned.

0: You do have to sort of wonder whether that vein alone is going to be where the money is going to be made going forward. I'm not saying that, you know, they can't still generate good earnings, but there are plenty of other places. If you think about energy, if you think about utilities, you think about all the ecosystem required to enable that AI transformation. And then perhaps most importantly, you know, the real economy and how sectors like finance or healthcare or other things are going to benefit from these technologies. I think we're just at the tip of the iceberg.
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8: Karen McCormick, Chief Investment Officer at Boehringer. The conclusion when Chemi K3 hit is that it was the frontier labs that were at risk, but net-net, this was good for AI. Now, in Europe, the capital environment's completely different, and those founders run leaner businesses. Respond to all of that, you know, why we're seeing a Chinese startup like Moonshot make some progress.
9: It is an interesting one, and in part, it does feed into kind of our European thesis, because we do see often European businesses, or even U.S. businesses that aren't specifically Valley-based, have to start to grow and thrive on less available capital. So if you don't have the huge amounts of capital rounds that a lot of the Valley companies are raising, you have to do more with less. And so the thesis in total is that the more these frontier businesses are becoming commoditized or cheaper or more widely available or open sourced, the better it is for the businesses. And it helps a lot, especially with our European portfolio, where capital isn't as freely available as it might be in the US. And we've genuinely seen higher growth, lower costs as a result of using models, and different models are right for different types of activities. So we might still be looking at using a Claude or a Fable 5 where it's really important deep tech work that we need to be doing, whereas DeepSeek or Moonshot might do more than a perfectly adequate job for some of the day-to-day tasks.
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12: 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We shouldn't have to live with companies that are so vastly powerful where one person at the top is able to decide all these things.
11: From Bloomberg.

0: I have problems with is the fact that it is in the hands of deeply powerful companies that have absolutely no accountability to the people that they're actually affecting around the world. And this is why I call them empires. That's the governance structure of an empire. You at the top are able to make hundreds of decisions in a day that then have cascading effects on billions of people around the world. And there are no formal mechanisms by which those billions of people can actually challenge, contest, provide feedback. That's why we've historically moved from empires to democracies, because democracies are these institutionalized ways for people to say when they like something, when they don't like something, and how they want to collectively govern and self-determine their future.
1: I want to add one note to the discussion on Malta, where all residents over 14 can do an AI literacy course and get free access for a year to either ChatGPT Plus or Microsoft 365 Personal Copilot. Karen said people in Malta were having their data harvested to train the next generation of models, and we put this to OpenAI and to Microsoft. OpenAI directed us to users being able to opt out of having their data used for training. Microsoft said, we do not train on data from users of Copilot within Microsoft 365 apps with personal subscriptions. Karen also said she'd like to know what the people of Malta think rather than the government. A recent survey suggested more than 50% of Maltese expect AI to have a positive impact on their lives over the next decade. And that was above the EU average. More from my conversation with Karen Howe coming up. I'm Michelle Hussein, and this is Bloomberg.
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2: On the latest edition of the Bloomberg Daybreak Europe podcast, our markets editor, Margarita Kirikosian, on how a small group of asset managers in Spain are sparking a revival in value investing.
4: Paramas has legendary status in value circles in Spain. And it all started for him all those years ago from discovering Peter Lynch and later Warren Buffett. So he found a solid framework to buy assets below their intrinsic value and being patient. So he is kind of like unique in that, but also, unlike Buffett, he focused on medium-sized European companies, and that's how it all started for him. He did more than a two-decade run at Bestinver, then launched his own firm, Cobus, and his Cobus International Fund achieved an average annual return of 20% in the past 5 years, so it's pretty good going.
5: Yeah. Okay. That's interesting then that he's managed, that kind of success. Tell us a bit more about what he's managed to do, you know, following this path that, as you say, popularized by Warren Buffett, by Benjamin Graham, by, you know, Peter Lynch and others. What are his followers doing and how much money is being made?
4: Mm-hmm. So he influenced quite a range of different investors. Some names that people know in Europe is Ivan Martin, Andres Allende, Alvaro Guzman de Lazaro, Fernando Bernard. The list goes on. But the main thing was he proved the concept that value investing can work and can deliver good returns.
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10: The president's big crypto windfall has become the biggest obstacle to passing the Clarity Act, with Democrats and consumer watchdog groups complaining the bill would not stop President Trump or his family from continuing to profit from crypto ventures. Coinbase Vice Chair Ryan Van Grack joins us now. I'm wondering how you guys at Coinbase are thinking about this bill becoming law when these obstacles remain.
11: Here you have to baseline this bill against the status quo and ask yourself, will consumers be better off? And there is no longer a reasonable debate on that question. It is a resounding yes. And we know that because there is a growing consensus of groups that support this bill.
10: Some Democrats, consumer watchdog groups, say that they complain the bill would not stop the president or his family from continuing to profit from his meme coin and other crypto ventures. Are you guys fine with that?
11: So the ethics provisions that you're referencing are something that the industry has not been involved in. Those discussions and details have been hammered out between members of the Senate and the administration. And it's our understanding that Senate Democrats and Republicans continue to work together to try to resolve those issues. And we are in support of efforts that will allow this consumer protection bill to ultimately advance.
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13: I'm Michelle Hussein, and you're listening to some highlights of the Michelle Hussein Show podcast on Bloomberg Radio. This week, I'm talking to journalist and author Karen Howe. A lot of your book is about OpenAI and Sam Altman in particular. Tell me the story of how you got to know him and the company back in the beginning of this work.
14: I started covering AI in 2018 for MIT Technology Review, and that is a publication that focuses a lot on fundamental AI research. So I was reading scientific papers every week, talking with researchers at universities and corporate labs. And OpenAI, you know, it became part of my radar because at the time it was a nonprofit fundamental AI research lab, and it was one of the only ones. There was OpenAI, then there was Google, then there was DeepMind, and there were just a few others, but that was kind of it. And so in 2019, I proposed to OpenAI that there were a lot of changes happening at the organization. They had just created a for-profit arm. They'd just gotten a big investment from Microsoft, that maybe they wanted to reintroduce themselves to the public. And I suggested that if they were interested in that, I could profile them. So I went to the corporate offices and embedded within the organization for 3 days, interviewed a lot of employees and executives.
13: Including Sam Altman?
14: Sam Altman was actually not very important at the time, so no, because he had just officially become CEO. He was previously just co-chairman and didn't really have much to do with the organization at all. And so they set up interviews for me with Greg Brockman, the chief technology officer, and Ilya Sutskever, the chief scientist, who were the main runners of the organization's day-to-day.
13: And they didn't like the profile you wrote.
14: They did not.
13: They
14: did not.
13: You said at that time that there was a misalignment

0: King, as I did. It is also worth noting Sam Altman's own perspective in something that he said in a blog post a few months ago. He wrote, "The fear and anxiety about AI is justified. We are in the process of witnessing the largest change to society in a long time, and perhaps ever." He added, "AI has to be democratized. Power cannot be too concentrated." 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I'm Michelle Hussein, and this is Bloomberg.
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4: So Hermès seems to have spooked the market by talking about China and saying that China has stabilized, but it's not yet recovered. And I mean, this isn't really that different from what everyone else has been saying, but he talked, the CEO Axel Dumas talked about the pork price, and he said that obviously we know about the property market, but he said the pork price is low, and so that's an indication of less confidence and worried about Hermès. Now at the same time, on the backdrop of Hermès, you've also just had this sense that the Birkin, the Kelly aren't quite as hot as they used to be. Chanel has got on a new design, and he's been bringing out some bags that are really, really in demand. So the Hermes and the Birkin and the Kelly, typically you can't just go into a store and buy one. You have to put your name in a wait list. There's all sort of, you know, hurdles that you get one or not. And so most people buy them in the secondary market where they cost more. And the premium to the retail price has been falling. So that's seen as a maybe not a great thing for Hermès. But what's the other thing that's happened in the last few weeks is that all the footballers have been carrying these, you know, giant Hermes bags,
5: the giant
4: Birkins, the hack, which isn't a Birkin but looks very much like a Birkin, and I really do think that's actually given Hermes a new lease of life.
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0: It's been quite heavily loaded with those energy names, of course, as well as being a little bit more protected from the AI names and tech-related names. At the moment, though, we're seeing Sydney futures down by about 0.6%. We have been hearing from the RBA, Sarah Hunter, speaking throughout the course of this morning, really talking about the concerns over inflation, not letting inflationary concerns get into a runaway situation, talking about how the consumer price index downside surprise coming from fuel and travel. In Australia, there's still a bit of tightness in the labour market there as well. But really reiterating that the RBA cannot afford to let long-term inflation expectations de-anchor. More ahead on the Asia Trade. This is Bloomberg.
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2: On the latest edition of the Bloomberg Daybreak Europe podcast, our markets editor, Margarita Kirikosian, on how a small group of asset managers in Spain are sparking a revival in value investing.
3: Paramas has legendary status in value circles in Spain. And it all started for him all those years ago from discovering Peter Lynch and later Warren Buffett. So he found a solid framework to buy assets below their intrinsic value and being patient. So he is kind of like unique in that, but also unlike Buffett, he focused on medium-sized European companies, and that's how it all started for him. He did more than a two-decade run at Bestinver, then launched his own firm, Cobus, and his Cobus International Fund achieved an average annual return of 20% in the past 5 years, so it's pretty good going.
4: Yeah. Okay. That's interesting then that he's managed, you know, that kind of success. Tell us a bit more about what he's managed to do, you know, following this path that, as you say, popularized by Warren Buffett, by Benjamin Graham, by, you know, Peter Lynch and others. What are his followers doing and how much money is being made?
3: So he influenced quite a range of different investors. Some names that people know in Europe is Ivan Martin, Andres Allende, Alvaro Guzman de Lazaro, Fernando Bernard, the list goes on. But the main thing was he proved the concept that value investing can work and can deliver good returns.
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5: Well, I think Warsh was a little bit more dovish than people expected, which is why you're seeing a rally on the two-year. And the long bond doesn't like it. The long bond doesn't like that they're not fighting inflation.
6: I'm going to be looking for, you know, eventually the next speech by Waller, because that's going to give us a sense of what did the core of the committee actually, what is he thinking?
7: And I also think many people on the board are leaning towards a rate hike as well. We've already gotten a lot of indication of that. And so I do think we do get rate hikes in September. I actually think today would have been better.
8: The market reaction speaks very clearly that now we need to talk about what is the credibility of the committee, because it cannot only be talk. You will eventually have to follow through. And that's why the probability, given this market reaction now, has gone up quite significantly that they will have to move at the next meeting.
0: Some of our guests, they're reacting to the Fed's decision to hold rates steady. So there is this question, right, Sherry, as to whether this impacts the credibility of the Fed, whether there's a sense of inertia, what the meaningful implications are, given the level of dissent in this FOMC meeting. Does that really kind of get baked into expectations for the next meeting as well? And if so, the question is, why didn't they just move at this meeting? And if you take a look when it comes to that big jump across the long end of US Treasuries, the highest since 2007 for the 30-year, clearly, these inflation expectations and concerns are taking hold. We've seen really most of those gains being held when it comes to the energy markets as well, given that we've now seen just these renewed tensions. We're hearing reports of another night of US strikes against Iran. And certainly when it comes to that off-ramp for diplomatic negotiations, things are not looking very clear at all. President Trump saying that the US will strike Iran hard, saying that they'll finish them off soon, right? So none of this setup, particularly if you add in all of these concerns over AI, is particularly clear for sentiment going forward. Yeah, I mean, it's a tricky time for central bankers, right? They have to really try to adjust to that artificial intelligence variable as well when you have so much AI-fueled demand at the same time, not to mention these massive borrowings around artificial intelligence on top of all of these concerns around the price of oil and inflation expectations.

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6: I don't see housing as well. There's some cuts and housing softened. I do think that that matters for the consumers, if especially on the rental side. If we look at where the inflation is happening in housing, if you break out the shelter components, you can see it's not really in the rental side. It's in, funnily enough, the housing component of CPI includes hotels, for example. It includes insurance. It includes all the costs of housing.
5: Right.
6: And so we're seeing it there, and that's skewing more upper income. So as far as lower income consumers, the average consumer, I think they do care that rents are not a big pressure right now. And for a lot of lower income households, that's a really big deal on the spending side too. And I think we're seeing that in the spending data right now, as well as that those households are still spending. But I think right now, yes, the Fed is obviously focused on inflation. The jobs picture is okay, and that's partly because those households are still spending. They had a pretty good tax cut come in. We had the refunds, and we've seen pretty solid spending data. In fact, all the recent spending data is skewing more lower income. Is actually growth is faster amongst lower and middle income than upper income households.
7: So does that mean the K-shaped economy, which we've talked about for so long, is that less of an issue now? It would seem that with higher inflation, it would be more of an issue.
6: Yeah, you'd think that. Now, I think part of it was we probably underestimated how bad rent was back in the day for these households and how much government stimulus was withdrawn, because sometimes we're somewhat separated from that.
4: 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Here's Tim Stenovek.
8: The president's big crypto windfall has become the biggest obstacle to passing the Clarity Act, with Democrats and consumer watchdog groups complaining the bill would not stop President Trump or his family from continuing to profit from crypto ventures. Coinbase Vice Chair Ryan Van Grack joins us now. I'm wondering how you guys at Coinbase are thinking about this bill becoming law when these obstacles remain.
9: Here you have to baseline this bill against the status quo and ask yourself, will consumers be better off? And there is no longer a reasonable debate on that question. It is a resounding yes. And we know that because there is a growing consensus of groups that support this bill.
8: Some Democrats, consumer watchdog groups, say that they complain the bill would not stop the president or his family from continuing to profit from his meme coin and other crypto ventures. Are you guys fine with that?
9: So the ethics provisions that you're referencing are something that the industry has not been involved in. Those discussions and details have been hammered out between members of the Senate and the administration. And it's our understanding that Senate Democrats and Republicans continue to work together to try to resolve those issues. And we are in support of efforts that will allow this consumer protection bill to ultimately advance.
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10: South Korea calling the country a casino now, but take a look at how Japan is coming online first, because we are headed now towards a Bank of Japan policy decision. We have the FOMC out of the way right now. The expectation is for a hold for the BOJ. Of course, we continue to digest more inflation numbers in Japan as well. We're seeing some price pressures. We will be watching the JGB space very closely. We continue to see that downside pressure and the fact that potentially we could get a food tax food consumption tax cut here in Japan, which reports say the government is now debating, that could lead to perhaps more upward pressure when it comes to yields, according to analysts. The Japanese yen still holding at that mid-163 level, still around the lowest levels against the U.S. dollar in four decades. But we're watching the tech sector very closely, right? Because we had big tech earnings, hyperscalers, the likes of Meta, the likes of Microsoft, really diverging reaction from investors. Take a look at South Korea is faring because despite the fact that we were watching hyperscaler results, the consequences might be bigger for these supplying companies like Samsung, SK Hynix. Of course, their capex affects how they sell this year, for example. And we just got Samsung earnings, and the results were broadly to the upside, beating expectations. But remember, expectations are so high already that you saw SK Hynix with that six-fold jump in profit, and then you saw the stock plunge. And in fact, even in today's session, it's down more than 2%. Samsung seeing a 1% gain, and this stock has been so volatile, right? I mean, it's up about 70% this year, but it's just crashed since the June peak. And it's not just Samsung and SK Hynix. This really has an impact on the broader South Korea market, right? The Kospi, I mean, two consecutive circuit breaker triggers, that has been unprecedented for South Korea. So there's a lot of alarm within the country right now, Heidi, on what to do with this volatility.
11: Volatility when it comes to the Treasury space as well, right? In fact, there's an argument that what we're seeing from the Fed, the level of dissent, the expectations now being set up for the next meeting, really setting up the broader U.S. bond market for further rallies. But certainly